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0: Do you support any legal limits on how late a woman should be able to terminate a pregnancy?
1: I supported Roe v. Wade, which had three trimesters. First time is between the woman and the doctor. Second time is between the doctor and an extreme situation. The third time is between the doctor, between the woman and the state.
2: Yes. Those are the three trimesters. Do I understand that correctly? Those are the three trimesters. The government trimester, the doctor trimester. What was the woman trimester? He's not a doctor, just like his wife. However, his wife has come out and confessed. She's a bold-faced confession that she is a lion sacagawea, a huge lion sac. Just amazing. And on CBS News, they were interviewing her, and she said, "Oh yeah, I was not horrified. I was just terribly afraid." That means the same thing. But she thought that Joe Biden was having a stroke. She thought he was having a stroke, and she went and got more hors d'oeuvres during the presidential debate. In 2024, pretty amazing stuff. We all knew that he was having a stroke, and Dr. Jill Biden, who's not a doctor, was off in the wings. She saw him stumbling all over the place, saying incoherent, ridiculous things. President Trump's hanging out. I don't know what he said at the end, and I don't think he knows what he said. And people in the audience laughed a little bit. Because really it was sort of sad. If a loving, adoring wife had been in the crowd, she might have elbowed her way in there to go rescue her husband, who was apparently having a stroke or another mental breakdown of some kind. Pretty good stuff. But the news reporter interviewing her didn't really follow up in any appropriate way. Hit her, it's good to be a Democrat. You get the fluff job because they're fluffers. If you're a Democrat and they're, bomb-throwing, Molotov cocktail-throwing anti-Semites, if you're a Republican, but remarkable things. She was asked if she was horrified. She said, "No, I wasn't horrified. I was frightened. I was scared to death. I was afraid he was having a stroke, but I wasn't horrified. But I wasn't horrified." They use the words, and they don't know what they mean. This video has just emerged, and it has reminded us of some other video clips that you may have seen over time, and we've assembled a number of them for you today, because Joe Biden, Lunch Bucket Joe, not the brightest guy in the world, and his lion sacagawea wife, she is really some. And who was it, Elsa, Michael, Mark Halperin? Mark Halperin. It's like, well, we all knew at the time, but they all lied about it. They all lied about it at the time. Thousands of them. They went on television. The news anchors lied about it. The people they were interviewing lied about it. They all lied and they lied and they lied. And then Joe Biden, who was doing really great, dropped out of the race because they realized that they had been lying so much about his doing great that it had become obvious to everyone in the world, and they had to remarkable stuff, I got to tell you. So this is all coming out now, years after the fact. Dr. Jill Biden getting a back rub from Rita Braver at CBS News, and she's admitting that she thought he was having a stroke. During the debate, and she wasn't horrified, she was frightened to death. And that's they use the words, but they don't know what they mean. They're not truthful people. And we've got yet another, not just a demonstration of their untruthfulness, but a parade of lies, because they like that. They're very big on that. Lying, lying. They got that whole lying thing going on. And who else was it? There's another one, too. John Meacham. Who's an MS-13 DNC lefty who, of course, was a speechwriter for Joe Biden. Can you imagine putting that on your resume? I was a speechwriter for Joe Biden. Really? Do you have severe brain damage? Because it might have come in handy if you're writing speeches for Joe Biden. And they're all admitting now, oh, yeah, we all knew it all along. And the thing is, we knew it all along. I was saying it here. A lot of people like me were saying it all along. And we were being called all kinds of horrible names and terrible names by the Democrats who knew that what we were saying was true, but just want to be combative and gratuitously disputatious and carry the lie forward because they're big fat liars, and some of them are bulimic, so they're withered away, skinny, bony-ass liars. But in any case, they're liars no matter how you slice it. And we've got the audio for you because there's a lot of it. crazy stuff. Also, here's a great one. Why people hate each party. There's the Washington Post. They put together a poll, a survey, a study on why Republicans hate the Democrat Party. And I don't think hate's the right word. And why Democrats hate the Republican Party. And hate is definitely the right word. They're firebombing, fascists. They should be wearing armbands all over the place. But the Washington Post, amazing stuff. What Americans dislike most about the Democrat Party. I've got that for you here from the Washington Post, and it's pretty interesting stuff, I've got to say. And then they asked the same people what we like or dislike most about the Republican Party. And it's pretty funny, the results. I'm surprised they even published them, because they're not really what they wanted, I'm sure, when they started out. Also, we got Telefrico, Telefrico in Texas. He's running for the Senate, and they've got this guy. There are six genders, and God is non-binary, and everybody's a cross-dresser, and the open border put a welcome mat on our southern border to wave in the gangs and the Chinese armies, and they're really not on our side or on the side of rational thought. Pretty amazing stuff. But one of the things I noticed this morning, and I shared it right away with Vince Colonnais, because he came up with the Telefrico. But now the Telefrico people are selling Telefrico T-shirts that say "I'm a Telefrico" on them. Vince Colonnais named him Telefrico, and he might have been known as that in junior high school too. But it's hard to say. Telefrico, now they're selling T-shirts that say Telefrico. And Vince Colonnais and I were texting back and forth about it this morning. And we thought maybe we should produce a whole line of Telefrico T-shirts and coffee mugs. And, there are only six genders. Put that on your coffee mug, Telefrico said. And God is non-binary, and put all those on. Again, CBS News, kind of like Rita Braver and Jill Biden. CBS News was out there with Telefrico trying to smooth everything over for him and make it all go away. They weren't asking hard-hitting, probing questions about all of the lunacy that he has spilled, but they were smoothing it over for him and giving him multiple opportunities to just kind of clear the air so that Democrats could worship at the altar again. Speaking of worshiping at the altar, there is a kind of a funny thing. I said it to my brother in New York right away because it made me laugh, and it's so ridiculous. They have the sainted George Floyd, right, who is a Democrat Party hero, career criminal, junkie, not an all-around good guy. But a funny video posted, George Floyd's brother buys a custom-made $45,000 gold chain honoring him. And he says, George Floyd's brother says, "The truth is just like a lion." I think what he means is like a liar. That's the truth is just like a liar. He just missed that by a letter or two. Not a big thing. But George Floyd, you got to see this giant gold medallion of sorts that he's wearing around his neck with a gold chain. And on one side, it's like a lion's head. And on one side of the lion's face is George Floyd's face. And he explains it in a video because, the truth is just like a liar or something like that. Lion, and it's a $45,000 golden necklace on a gold chain and the thing is the size of a child's hand. It's that big in the middle of his chest with a big, heavy gold chain. And I got to tell you, I thought we were all supposed to be giving our money to Black Lives Matter, to causes that we're going to, help the poor people whose ancestors were enslaved by the Democrats centuries ago. But instead, I'll get me a big honking ass gold chain with my brother's face on it and a lion, because he was just like a lion, and the truth is just like a lion, and you're still a lion. But the Democrat Party, that's kind of a whack doodle one, I got to say. The gold chain, pretty ridiculous. Also, back to Joe Biden and the gang. The New York Post, the wonderful New York Post, has their headline today, their front page story is Joe Biden looking confused on the debate stage, and Jill Biden down in the corner talking into a microphone, so to speak. And the headline is, Brain of Terror. Brain of Terror. It's kind of like the Reign of Terror, but it's Brain of Terror. And Dr. Jill Biden had been lying to us all along, and she just admitted, I think she's not smart enough to realize that she admitted that she's been lying for years, and she was lying on the night of the debate. She came out and said, Joe Biden, you did so good. You answered all the questions. You didn't fall down. And it's just that the lie is so big that no one would dare not believe it. Just great. And I love this story, I've got to say. This is great fun. The breaking news from the Washington Post, and they put it out there as breaking news on their Twitter page. Breaking news. Trump administration officials have pressed Bureau of Engraving and Printing to design, listen to this now, a $250 bill featuring President Trump's portrait. Now, this just says the president's portrait, but they have a picture beneath it. In what would be the first appearance of a living person on U.S. currency in more than 150 years. Going back to when the Democrats were fighting for slavery and, you know, the Civil War. And there it is, a $250 bill. I want serial number one on this print. I'd like to be down at the Bureau of Engraving and Printing in Washington to watch these come off the printing press. I think that'd be great fun. It's a fun place, and this would be the greatest new currency, and with Trump's face on it. I don't think Trump has said anything about it, but some people in his administration apparently pushing the Bureau of Engraving and Printing, saying, hey, and the Treasury Department, Scott Bessent, the Secretary of Treasury, and the $250 bill. You know, the way restaurants are going in Washington, D.C., you might need them to go out to restaurants for your $250 bill. Bill, when it comes, pretty remarkable stuff. But the Bureau of Engraving and Printing, and there are comments on this, and a lady at the Bureau has been reassigned in the Washington Post, sees conspiracy in that because they're very conspiratorial indeed. So we've got a few things going on today, courtesy of the Democrat Party. Oh, and they're the Jews. The head of, I mentioned this, they hate the Jews. The Democrats, they should really be wearing armbands. Wherever you look, the Democrats are out there terrorizing the Jewish people and supporting illegal alien criminals at Delaney Hall in New Jersey. God, they love crime, don't they? They love crime and they love criminals, these people. But it just goes on and on. The Democrat Party lunacy is never ending. And boy, they hate the Jews in New York City, no less. Park Slope. They've got a food co-op there. The food co-op in Park Slope, the New York Post reports, Park Slope Food Co-op rips Israeli products from store hours after boycott vote. Hours after there's a boycott vote, and you got to boycott the Jews because, you know, the one Democrat running for Congress wanted to put them in a concentration camp in Texas and sterilize them, castrate them. Because Democrats are a lot like the Nazis that preceded them, you know, the Socialist Workers Party of Germany and all that. So, yeah, the Park Slope store in New York City, it's a co-op. And, you know, that means they're liberals. It's a co-op. And they had products from Israel, but they pulled all their products from Israel. And the quote from the store person is, enjoy your mediocre hummus. Oh, no, not mediocre hummus. Now what are we going to do? Your hummus is mediocre. Israeli-made products were ripped from the shelves of the lefty Park Slope Food Co-op just hours after being banned in a historic vote, prompting scores of Jewish shoppers to threaten to quit the member-run market in revolt. Well, I certainly hope that you wouldn't remain as members of it. Hey, you know, sure, they're Nazis, but, you know, they've got good hummus. So I'm going to go with that. Tuesday's boycott vote, which drew more than 7,000 members and passed with an overwhelming 67% in favor, went into effect immediately, with the Israeli products vanishing from the shelves by Wednesday morning. Exactly what happened to the verboten goods remains unclear, but one board member suggested they were donated to a local food bank that supports Hamas, no doubt. See, it's, you know, your hummus is not going to be as good, but Hamas is going to be better because the Democrats love Hamas but they hate good hummus. So this is the co-op. You have to be a member of the co-op. And 7,000 members of the co-op voted, and 67% of them said, get rid of all that Jew stuff. Make it verboten. Just amazing. Yep, they say they give it, maybe, they don't, not sure, maybe give it to a local food bank that supports Hamas in Gaza or something. The nasty food fight over about 10 goods, only 10 things, like hummus, herbs, matzo, and peanut puffs, drew condemnation from even the most liberal residents of the leafy Brooklyn enclave. We will not spend $1 until this goes away. Done. Finished, said J.J. Burney, a co-op member, for over 20 years. We bought 90% of our groceries here for the last 21 years, he said. It's not only over 20 years, it's 21 years. That's what he said right there. It's hard to walk inside that building and not feel the object of someone else's ire or disdain, the 52-year-old told the New York Post on Wednesday. I feel so deeply and profoundly where people no longer see me as a human being. They see me for what my identity is. Well, that's what identity politics were always all about. And you probably went along with it for years and years because you're a Park Slope, Brooklyn, New York liberal who's a member of a co-op. And you probably thought it was all a good idea. You know, then there's the old thing, you know, I did not speak because I was not a Jew. Right? And here they come. Here they come, you guys, you people. I got to tell you. But that's not all. Then there's the baseball bat-wielding lunatic attacking a Jewish couple in Santa Monica, California. Their Jew hatred, their anti-Semitism goes from coast to coast. They're a national party, you know. So in New York, they're hitting the Jews. And where else, Michael? Oh, yeah, in California, they're hitting the Jews. But let's not sell them short. Every place in between, they're hitting the Jews, too.

0: 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Now, seeing my grandson out on the water, it means everything to me. 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
15: .gov.

Yeah, we're going to get to the audio that we have for you on Dr. Jill Biden, who's not a doctor, who's a pathological liar, and Rita Braver at CBS giving her all the breaks in the world because it's good to be a Democrat. So we've got that coming up, and all the other idiots, the Halperins and who else, the Meachums of the world, say, oh, yeah, we all knew it. We just lied about it, and they've all confessed straight-faced or, you know, somewhat transgender-faced, perhaps, that they all knew it, and they were lying all along. And we knew it, and we were telling the truth here, you may recall. And we were called all kinds of terrible names. People that told the truth were called all kinds of terrible names by the communists and, you know, the Democrat Party, I mean, and the media, the same thing. And we were telling the truth, and we were correct. We weren't walking out on any major limbs there. And also the Democrats violently attacking ICE agents in New Jersey at Delaney Hall because they want to free illegal alien gang member rapists and murderers to the streets, because Democrats love crime, especially murder and illegal aliens.

0: All right, and we have returned. We remain at 888-630-9625. Dr. Jill Biden, a convicted pathological liar, fraud, perpetrating political crimes in the United States of America, and marital crimes, too, but that's another discussion for another day because you know how these people are. Before we get to all the audio of our Rita Braver giving a fluff job to not a Dr. Jill Biden on CBS, great stuff, and then what Jill Biden said then, we've got a lot of good stuff for you. Before we go right there, let's go to the telephones and talk to the great American people. Let's go to Ross, calling from Front Royal, Virginia. Ross, you're on the Chris Plant Show.
1: Hello, Chris. Thanks for having me on. I got a couple of points to note here. Uh-huh. If Dr. Jill Biden cared so much for her husband, did she not commit malfeasance as a doctor? Because if somebody is suspected of a stroke, they have the acronym FAST, of which the very last letter is time, you have to get into a higher level assessment care. And by her own admission, all those key points, face, arms, smile, and so forth. So why didn't she do that? She committed a crime. And all those his medical doctor teams that was traveling with him as the so-called president, they committed fraud at the same time. Why isn't somebody going to say something about that? That's malpractice.
0: Well, if only Dr. Jill Biden were a doctor, I think we could strip her of her medical license. But since even though on The View they wanted to make her the Surgeon General of the United States because she's such a great doctor, she's not a doctor. But let me say, Ross, that she is supposed to be a loving wife. And if you were a loving wife and you saw your husband debating Donald Trump and they're both running for president, they're on stage in front of you, and you saw your husband having a stroke, maybe as a loving and adoring wife, shouldn't you have done something like, hey, wait a minute, stop this debate. My husband's having a stroke. But she didn't do anything like that, did she? She went and got more hors d'oeuvres, and she sat down. And then afterward, and I'm going to play this for you, Russ, after the debate, she came out and lied her butt off, lied her bony butt off, and said that he did such a great job, and he answered all the questions, and that Trump lied out there, which was their preordained talking point before the debate even started. And you're right, the White House doctor, where was the White House doctor? Shouldn't they? So I think you need a brain scan. I think we're going to need to put you in an MRI tube and take a look at what's going on in your cranium because things are not looking good. But Ross, you know what not a doctor Jill Biden did establish beyond any doubt is that she lied and lied and lied and that she didn't actually look out for the health of her husband who might have been going through a major medical episode. And you're right in everything you say. They do have everything has to be an acronym. You know, the FAST, the FAST, warning signs that you might be having a stroke, and you're supposed to act quickly. That's the whole idea. But the Democrats, they don't care about human life. Have you noticed that, Russ?
1: Yep, that is true. You know, either they're murdering them or they're protecting the murderers that kill people.
0: Right. Yeah, you're violently attacking ICE agents in New Jersey because ICE agents are trying to keep contained illegal aliens that have been arrested and incarcerated at great risk to the law enforcement personnel that the Democrats want to defund. And they've got a long list of people in this detention center in New Jersey that are their murders. A lot of them have been convicted of murder in the past in their home countries. And then they sneak into the country here, and the Democrats wave them in and say, take my daughter, please, because they're mentally ill. But it's just amazing stuff. Mm-mm-mm. Yeah, and the face, I had to look it up. I'll admit I had to look it up, Russ. Face, the facial drooping, arm or leg weakness, speech difficulties, and time to call emergency services. And I think that it was time to call emergency services during the presidential debate, but his wife didn't do it, and the White House doctor didn't do it, and there was not a Democrat in the country that did it. All the Democrats lied to us, Ross, and said that Biden did a great job in the debate when everybody knew that he didn't do a great job in the debate. I'll just keep it. That's the most generous depiction of all of that. But, if this were my wife and my best girl and I were debating, and I saw myself after the fact behaving like that, I got to say, I'd be shaking my head at my best girl over the dinner table and saying, I'm not sure you're looking out for me, honey bunch. You know what I mean?
1: That's absolutely true. You were talking about the ICE detention. Why are we still hearing the news about now not just Maryland dad, now we got Maryland mom all over the news? When is it going to finally come out to admit they committed acts of crimes by not, you know, being here legally?
0: Well, it's, you know, as Senator John Kennedy has said in the past, illegal immigration is illegal. And Democrats don't seem to understand these words. And since you mentioned, listen, since you mentioned the illegal aliens and all of this good stuff, we got another one, because there's these people that the kills just keep on coming. And we've got another one, Ross, this one out of Oklahoma, an illegal alien welcomed into the country by Barack Hussein Obama, killed four people, got drunk. He's a drunk Mexican. He's driving in the United States. He's illegal. He's drunk. There are beer bottles rolling around in the car after the crash where four people were killed by the... And the Democrat Party, they're out there fighting, literally fighting, violently attacking federal law enforcement in defense of the idea of more illegal aliens and more death, because they more Democrats, more murder, more Democrats, more death. And they're attacking Delaney Hall. And while they're attacking Delaney Hall in New Jersey on behalf of illegal aliens, the story out of Oklahoma is pretty wild. Illegal alien charged with killing four young people in wrong-way DUI crash on Oklahoma Highway. The guy is a drunk. He's a Mexican. That makes him a drunk Mexican. If he was an American, he'd be a drunk American, but he's a Mexican, and the Democrats waved him in illegally under Barack Obama, under their DACA, their Deferred Action for Childhood Arrivals. And now he's just killed four people. His name is Michael Rosario Cruz, 27 years old. He was granted Deferred Action for Childhood Arrivals, DACA status, in 2015 by Barack Hussein Obama, who got these four people killed a couple of days ago in Oklahoma, along with a work authorization permit to take a job from an American who could use the job. An illegal alien who was living in the United States under Deferred Action for Childhood Arrivals status was charged with killing four people after allegedly driving the wrong way on a highway while intoxicated, hammered, drunk Mexican, on a highway before striking another vehicle, Oklahoma authorities said. Michael Rosario Cruz, 27, was released from a hospital and booked into Canadian County Jail in Oklahoma on a slew of charges, including four counts of second-degree murder, two counts of DUI, causing great bodily injury, transporting an open container, firearm possession, he's got a gun too, carrying firearms while under the influence, and driving the wrong way on a one-way road, also while hammered, by the way. Rosario Cruz had been drinking at a local bar, was driving westbound early Friday in eastbound lanes. He was in the eastbound lanes on Interstate 40. It's just an interstate highway. And he's driving the wrong way, and he's drunk out of his brains, and he's a drunk Mexican, and pretty amazing stuff. When he struck another vehicle head-on, the Oklahoma Highway Patrol said. Authorities say they found empty beer bottles inside Rosario Cruz's car rolling around, and by the time they got to him, they weren't driving anymore because of the fatal car crash. He does not have a prior criminal record. Well, he's sure got one now. And there's a here's a picture of the guy, and his arms are covered with tattoos. I'm going to guess that they're gang tattoos all over the place. All four people in the struck vehicle, which caught fire, were killed. They ranged in age from 18 to 20. The victims were identified as Kiersey Hickson, a lovely young woman, 20 years old. Quincy Jones, a young man, 19 years old. Not the composer of all the great music, Quincy Jones, but his name was Jones, so its parents named him Quincy. And Haile Salazar and Brad Palmer were both 18. And the Democrats should come out and call everybody racist or something, but the two males that were killed are black guys. The two females that were killed are white girls. And so they're out there being normal Americans. Their kids, they're 18, 19, and 20. And a drunk illegal alien Mexican crashed into them and killed them. And there are beer bottles rolling around in his vehicle after he left a bar. How about all that? What's up with that, Ross?
1: Yeah, it's, unfortunately, this is what we're going to keep on getting until we finally get a Congress that will do something in support with the president. Yeah, I'm absolutely disgusted. Heck, we're in Virginia, and with that being said, we've got a legislator that wants to send us all to jail for exercising our actual constitutional rights. But elsewhere, they want to, you know, give rights to those that are not authorized them.
0: Right.
1: It's a crazy world.
0: Well, it's a crazy Democrat Party, and they're criminals, I think, is really the way to go. Hey, Ross, listen, I want to start getting to the audio of Dr. Jill Biden lying to the whole country and the big ruse that the Democrats pulled. You know, Russia collusion never happened. It was all a literal conspiracy by the Democrat Party to undermine the elected president because they didn't vote for him and they didn't like him. And they get Americans killed, like these four young people, 18, 19, and 20 years old, that were killed by the drunk Mexican crashing into them and killing them. And he survived because he was so drunk that he was made of, you know, liquid in the driver's seat or something. Pretty amazing stuff. But those four people are dead very specifically because of the actions of the Democratic Party and really the Communist Party, the Democrat Party. Those four people are dead because of policies implemented by the Democrat Party. And they prove again and again that they're not on our side. Hey, Ross, thanks for the call, buddy. Nice talking to you. Now, let's get to Rita Braver on CBS News talking to Dr. Jill on CBS Sunday Morning, and how this should have been front page news the moment it was made, but it kind of they sweep it under the rug because the Democrats control all that media stuff. Rita Braver asking Jill Biden, wait, you were watching the debate. You were in the room. You were in the building. You saw your husband stumbling all over the place there. Were you horrified?

0: when I, as I watched it, I thought, oh my God, he's having a stroke. And it scared me to death.
1: But she wasn't horrified. She was frightened. She thought, oh my God, he's having a stroke. But I wasn't horrified. Isn't that amazing? Just great stuff. Yes, sir. You may remember Joe Biden, president of the United States, pretty amazing stuff, was debating President Trump on the stage. And you might understand why people were concerned that he was having a stroke. Here's a little clip of Joe Biden from that debate.
2: That $2 trillion tax cut benefited the very wealthy.
1: Sure they did.
2: What I'm going to do is fix the tax system. For example, we have 1,000 trillionaires in America. Billionaires in America.
1: Ah, yes. Trillionaires, billionaires, whatever. He's in charge of the economy. Yeah, we have 1,000 trillionaires in America. Billionaire, whatever. It doesn't make any difference. We're going to steal stuff from them, and then you won't have to pay anything because I've stolen it from somebody else at gunpoint. Joe Biden with gems like this from the debate.
2: Making sure that we're able to make every single solitary person eligible for what I've been able to do with the dealing with everything we have to do with, look, if we finally beat Medicare.
3: Thank you, President Biden. President Trump?
4: Well, he's right. He did beat Medicare. He beat it to death.
1: The media has no sense of humor. And it's really not fun to make fun of the disabled the way that we had to with Joe Biden during and after that debate. But he wasn't done stumbling around yet.
2: And I'm going to continue to move until we get the total ban on the total initiative relative to what we're going to do with more Border Patrol and more asylum officers.
3: President Trump?
4: I really don't know what he said at the end of that sentence. I don't think he knows what he said either.
1: I think that's a fact. Isn't that amazing? Just great stuff. But wait, because right after the debate, Dr. Jill Biden ran up onto the stage. President Trump had already walked off because the Democrats were having a little circle fest in a hot tub with the news media, a little hot oil back rub for everybody. And here's Dr. Jill Biden on camera grabbing Joe Biden, who looks confused and befuddled.
5: Oh, you did such a great job. You answered every question. You knew all the facts. And let me ask the crowd, what did Trump do?
1: She has the gonads to say that while she's lying. She's in the middle of a giant lie. And what did Trump do? And she thinks they're all going to respond lied because they think they're sharing a little squirrel brain or something. And so much of the time they are. Isn't that amazing? And you did so great. And what did Trump do? He lied, she says, as she's lying. The temerity of these people. Just amazing. But we're not done yet because there are other Democrats that call themselves historians and journalists that were also lying about Joe Biden then and before the debate and after the debate. And now they're acting as though they'd been telling the truth all along. Now that it's, toxic sludge under the bridge. We're at 888-630-9625.
0: 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I was frightened.

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1: The U.S. Treasury quietly released its official financial report for 2025. It appears by its own numbers, the U.S. government seems insolvent. Its report

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0: not comfortable having to call out all these liars for being the liars that they are. But, you know, actually, it's satisfying. I kind of like it, truth be told. Because they're liars. I'm a truth teller. Truth tellers have to call out the liars, don't we? I think we do. Let's go to the telephones. And I've got more audio of these lying people. Right now, let's go to Esther, calling from Boca Raton, Florida. Esther, you're on the Chris Plant Show.
1: I love your show. I love you. Thought I was never going to recover from Rush Limbaugh, but since I have you, I'm so happy.
0: Well, thank you very kindly. It's a very, very nice thing to say.
1: What happened a few weeks ago is my son bought me very kindly, and he knows I love rock music, bought me tickets for Mother's Day, and we went to see Graham Nash at the Parker Stadium in Fort Lauderdale, which used to be the district for Debbie Wasserman Blabbermouth Schultz. It was redistricted, so she's no longer there. But in any case, so we went to this concert. I didn't even know he was still in concert. But
0: yeah, Graham Nash of Crosby, Stills, Nash & Young, famously.
1: And after about two songs, he started to say something to the effect of, "How do you all like having a no wars president? And everybody started clapping like seals. And that wasn't bad enough. A few minutes later, he said, "And how do you like that the Israelis are still oppressing those Palestinians in Gaza?" And that's what really got me. Plus, I have a 21-year-old grandson who serves in the IDF, saving his life along saving the whole world.
0: Well, I got to tell you, Esther, the left, and he's a British fella. He's not even an American guy, but the left feels free to take shots at the United States and beyond.
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3: Still protesting, but not as violently. I'm Carmen Roberts, Fox News. As night falls on a seventh day of protest outside an ICE detention center in Newark, New Jersey, protesters for and against ICE are there. And rather than ICE agents, state police are in charge of security, a change Governor Mikey Sherrill enacted yesterday. Fox's Steve Harrigan is out, Delaney Hall, with more on that.
4: The police are being engaged, they're being called to, but there's not the threats or the real serious agitation that happens whenever an ICE agent appears. So a slight shift in tone. We're going to see if that carries over into the nighttime, if there will be violence. Now, it was Newark police out in front last night as well, and there was violence overnight. Police marched first with ballistic shields. They were followed by officers on horseback. They had to release chemical irritants, tear gas, and flashbang grenades in order to clear the street.
3: Anti-ICE protesters claim the detention center is not being run humanely. Virginia State Police charged the driver of the bus that crashed into several cars on I-95 yesterday with involuntary manslaughter. 48-year-old Jing Dong is from Staten Island, New York. That crash killed five people and injured more than 40. And the world is still waiting to hear from President Trump over whether he's accepted a deal to extend the ceasefire with Iran and reopen the Strait of Hormuz.
5: The White House says that he met with top aides for about 2 hours in the Situation Room discussing the latest of this potential deal. The president underscoring his demand that Iran can never possess a nuclear weapon. Iran laying out its demands, with the Parliament National Security Leader saying this week. Iran wants, quote, the right to enrich uranium, possession of enriched uranium, authority over the Strait of Hormuz, and the removal of sanctions. Democrats are criticizing the administration, and they argue that this conflict is only strengthening the regime.
3: Fox's Alex Hogan reporting. 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
3: More on the Iran conflict. The U.S. military says it stopped another ship trying to break America's blockade of Iranian ports. Officials say a cargo vessel ignored repeated warnings and that U.S. forces struck its engine room. That ship now adrift in the Gulf of Oman. A major U.S. airport's about to disappoint a lot of conspiracy theorists.
18: Denver International Airport has decided to open parts of a mysterious underground tunnel system that's fascinated some folks for years. Plans are now underway to convert sections of the airport's underground baggage tunnels into pedestrian walkways connecting concourses A, B, and C. But those tunnels have long fueled speculation involving secret bunkers, lizard people, and even underground military facilities. Now they'll just become an alternate route for passengers traveling between terminals. Travelers currently move between concourses using the airport's underground train system. Paul Stevens, Fox News.
3: The U.S. men's national soccer team's gearing up for a warm-up match ahead of the World Cup. Fox's Jonathan Hunt has more from Charlotte, North Carolina, the site of that game.
19: A home World Cup on America's 250th birthday. What is better than that? And we now know who will captain the U.S. team during the World Cup. It is Tim Ream, the oldest member of the squad at 38. We were lucky enough to get some time to hang out with Tim, and he told me what it means to be the, quote, elder statesman of this team.
20: As much as I can, putting an arm around these guys but not being overbearing.
19: And like every member of this 26-man squad, Tim is determined not just to make it to the quarterfinals, not just to make it to the semifinals, but to bring this thing home for the United States.
3: And singer Frankie Valli is canceling the rest of his 2026 tour due to health concerns. He is 92 years old. I'm Carmen Roberts. This is Fox News.
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25: Hey, excuse me. Thanks for joining us. It's a Wednesday, though I think it's Tuesday because we had Monday off because of Memorial Day. Everyone's a day off. Everyone's a day late and a dollar short. Good evening, everybody. McGraw-Milhaven here. Boy, do we have a show for you tonight. Coming up a little bit later on, a lot of talk about the Constitution. Is it broken? How do you fix it? Where did it come from? All of that. We're going to talk to a professor who has done the research, an interesting story into the look at the history of how the Constitution got to be a living, breathing document. And to talk about all of that, we'll do that in hour number two. Hour number one, did you see the story that the Artemis 3, what they're planning on doing? Lots of talk about sending equipment to the moon and it already being there when the astronauts arrive, possibly in 2028. So we're going to take a deep dive into what is the latest when it comes to the moon launch and the moon landing. As for this first hour, breaking news just as we're coming on the air. U.S. officials have said that the United States has attacked Iran again. It has been for the second time in the last 3 days. American forces conducted what U.S. officials have called a self-defense strike on southern Iran. The United States knocked down 4 one-way attack drones. That's how Iran is sort of keeping up the blockade of the Strait of Hormuz, or is with these drones and these Revolutionary Guards in speedboats, believe it or not. They're able to sort of shut the strait down. But the United States knocked down 4 one-way attack drones. And then the official said Iran launched over the Strait of Hormuz, threatening U.S. forces in the region. And what little commercial maritime traffic is going through the strait that Iran has effectively blocked. Now, there are a couple of boats that are getting through. And we're going to talk about all of this coming back in just a minute with a man who was in the room where it happened. Of course, I'm talking about Ambassador John Bolton, who was the National Security Advisor for President Trump in his first term. And he was the one who very much wanted to get out of the JCPOA, the Obama-Iran deal. We're going to talk to Ambassador Bolton about all of that and these strikes and Israel and everything else when it comes to the hornet's nest that is the Middle East. And then, of course, your phone calls in hour number 3. So we got a big show in store for you tonight. Stick around. We are just getting started. America at Night with Ambassador John Bolton next. Back in a moment.
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6: Earlier this week, there was a news conference. NASA provided an update on the moon landings and the moon launches. New details to talk all about it is a man who is one of the foremost experts on NASA policy. He is a senior space editor at Ars Technica. He has a degree in astronomy from the University of Texas and holds a journalism degree from the University of Missouri, MIZ. He spent 17 years at the Houston Chronicle. Eric Berger, welcome to America at Night. Thanks for joining us.
7: Thank you.
6: What was the big news? There was a lot of news coming out of this news conference today. But the big news is that I guess it's full steam ahead, no? That was the big news?
7: Yeah, they're basically trying to keep momentum going from an announcement they made in March about plans to build a moon base over the next decade on the surface of the moon. And so they announced plans to deliver two rovers within the next couple of years, as well as some pretty sophisticated drones. They're going to fly over the south pole of the moon and look at the soil and try to find water, ice, and the craters there, and just sort of basically scout for human missions.
6: We're still not there technically, or are we there technically? Where are we in terms of all of this actually happening?
7: So we're not there yet. We're getting there, but the key piece really to realizing human landings in the next few years is the lunar landers. So these are large vehicles needed to take humans down from the orbit to the lunar surface and then safely back up. And the real challenge is taking off from the surface of the moon because, you know, if you watch a rocket launch here on Earth, you'll see a big launch tower and you've got fuel venting from the rocket right up to the last seconds. And then as it lifts off, the tower falls away and it launches. And so, you know, you get a lot of support on the surface of the Earth. On the moon, obviously, there's none of that infrastructure.
6: So let's talk about those landers. Is this the first time we learned that Jeff Bezos' Blue Origin is going to be in charge of those landers?
7: No, we've known for a while that SpaceX and Blue Origin are both building lunar landers. What I think has changed over the last 12 years, McGraw, is that Blue Origin, that's Jeff Bezos' company, has a decent chance of actually beating SpaceX to the moon with humans. And they're an increasingly important part of the government's plan.
6: Okay, so that's the landers, but they also, tell me about these drones. They want to send the drones up there first?
7: Yeah, they want to send these Moonfall drones up on smaller commercial landers built by a company.

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10: A Better Life with Dr. Sanjay Gupta.
11: We've talked a lot about measles over the past year, but mumps has largely flown under the radar, even though it's been making a bit of a comeback as well. That's because fewer people are getting the MMR vaccine, which stands for measles, mumps, and rubella. The vaccine's been around for decades. It is effective. It is safe. What makes mumps outbreaks difficult to contain is that symptoms usually don't appear for 2 to 3 weeks after someone's been exposed. And that can make it hard to pin down where that exposure took place. And someone who is infected can transmit the virus to someone else before they are symptomatic. If you get sick, which could manifest like a run-of-the-mill respiratory virus or the telltale swelling of your cheeks and jaw, all you can really do at that point is to treat the symptoms and also isolate yourself so you don't infect anyone else. I'm Dr. Sanjay Gupta, helping you live a better life.

0: Go see them at 6th and McVicker.
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0: Mara. Oh, I found a new political ad.
1: Oh?
0: This one for Karen Bass.
1: Okay.
0: For mayor of L.A.
1: Yeah.
0: From Hollywood star Samuel Low T. Jackson. All right. Here we go. Ready?
1: Okay.
0: Right.
2: These are the times we need someone who understands government, who also understands the needs of the people. Someone who will go in the streets and gather the people together, not someone who will divide them. Karen Bass is that person. Karen Bass for mayor.
1: Say what again? Say what again?
0: What a horrible ad. The music it was, behind it.
1: Well, it didn't even sound like, I'm like, did they give him some sort of sedative? That didn't even sound like Samuel L. Jackson.
0: That's why I knew the low T would fit.
1: Yeah. You know what we need is somebody who needs what we need is the real Samuel L. Jackson, because we don't know who this guy is.
0: Right.
1: Say what again? Is it wrong to call her largemouth bass? Can we not do that? Would that be wrong? Maybe don't do that if she talks too much. No? Big mouth bass? Small mouth bass? No?
0: I don't know about fish names.
1: Okay.
0: I don't know if that's politically incorrect or not.
1: Since when do we care?

0: Go see them at 6th and McVicker.
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0: Samuel L. Jackson has become in recent years kind of like, well, if you need the movie to be, like, if you need the trailer for the movie to be exciting, put him in the movie somehow, right? Kind of spice things up. Mm-hmm. And so I thought to myself as I'm listening to the ad, thinking to myself, is that the way they're thinking of the campaign? You know, I call it the obligatory Samuel L. Jackson, which means, well, the movie's not, we don't think it's going to do well. Call Samuel L. Jackson, write a part for him in the movie, and it will do better, right? They just put him in the movie. And I'm thinking to myself, is that how they looked at it with the Bass campaign? Because he does not sound enthusiastic at all.
1: No, it's like, all right, I sort of have to do this, so would you please support Karen Bass, because we can all go on the streets and gather.
0: I mean,
1: let me put it this way, who the hell wrote that?
0: Well,
1: and we will bring all people together. This isn't 1968.
0: And it's just weird because it doesn't sound like him at all. He sounds more like him when he's doing the Capital One commercial. You know?
1: See, but that's it. How dare he represent, even though it's a local race, it has national implications, as we know, because people are paying attention. It shows what direction California is going in.
0: Yeah.
1: And Samuel L. Jackson sponsors evil credit card companies that charge incredible interest rates.
0: That's right. That don't extend credit to everyone at the same rate.
1: Right.
0: Uh-huh. That's going to be a problem.
1: They are not, credit card companies are not about equity and inclusion.
0: Let me ask you, Mayor Bass, what's in your wallet? Capital One, my first credit card, by the way. I still have it.
1: My credit card went to my original credit card went to another bank.
0: Mm.
1: I got my first credit card in 1974. Mm. Marine Midland, which was a subsidiary of HSBC, used to be it was in a number of states, but basically was a New York bank.
0: Yeah.
1: And that's where I started working in 74 as a bill collector.
0: Yeah.
1: And I had they didn't have specific ATM cards for your checking account, but they had ATM cards for your credit card.
0: Right.
1: So yeah. I got a credit card that they also attached my checking account to, and they deposited, you know, your electronic, you didn't get a check. They deposited right into your account back in 74.
0: Mm.
1: And so if you wanted to take it out, you could take it out of your credit card at that time.
0: Mm.
1: So I got a Marine Midland credit card. Take a guess what the credit limit was.
0: $100.
1: $100.
0: Yep, you probably have said that. That's probably why I knew that.
1: I have said it. Yes, I've said it in the air. Yes.
0: Yeah.
1: $100.
0: But that also would be about right for that time in your life. Because it wasn't really extended the way it is now overall to anyone, you know, back then. It was the 80s that was, if you think about the department stores created their own finance arms or worked with banks to create their own department store credit cards, right? So that, you know, hey, you could get a card and you would shop. You could use that only to shop at their store and you get a discount for using the card, whatever it is. They still do that today. But it was the 80s and then the building of malls. And for those under the age of 90, a mall was a building that had multiple stores under one roof. But it really expanded from there. And that's, you know, it wasn't, people didn't have that kind of credit extended today like they do today.
1: I'm looking at it right now. $100 in 1974 would be $675 today. So when you think about

0: We are Red Eye Radio. He is Eric Carlin. I'm Gary McNamara. And the other question I'd ask Plantner when he talked about the fact of he believes that private equity is destroying sports, which means the billionaires owning the sports teams are not good. Because who, I don't even know, is anybody not a billionaire that owns a major league baseball, basketball, hockey, or a football team? Everybody's a billionaire, right?
1: Yeah.
0: If billionaires
1: are
0: evil, they shouldn't own sports teams.
1: Right.
0: And so I would, the question I would ask him is, how you look at the draft. They already have their own form of trying to equalize, or that's the major league DEI trying to make each team equal, right?
1: Right.
0: How would Plantner expand DEI to professional teams if the government owned the professional teams?
1: Yeah.
0: Now, we did find out that in the state of Texas, just getting Jerry Jones out of being owner, whether it was government or not, received 99% approval from the fans.
1: Yes, it did. Unfortunately, they're not going to do anything about it.

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0: We're on our radio. He's Eric Carlin. I'm Gary McNamara. I tell you, though, it's going to be an interesting next 5 months. It really is.
1: No, it may be one of the most, well, I guess we say this every season.
0: Yeah, the new
1: season.
0: One always is.
1: But the latest is always the most interesting because now there are so many factors that are involved here in determining, well, trying to grasp, guess, poll, determine what the American people are worried about and how that's going to drive votes. Again, pricing is going to be a big driver. But will it be outdone by the absurdity, the insanity of the left? Because the absurdity and insanity isn't just the libs of TikTok moments. It's about the threat, the existing threat of what has become the violent left justifying taking lives or attempting to take lives, coming after your children and control of your children. These are very serious issues, and that definitely will outweigh pricing with some people. It has to be enough, though.
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13: No agreement yet. I'm Deborah Valentine, Fox News. No decision yet from President Trump on the latest peace proposal from Iran following top-level meetings at the White House. More from Fox's Alex Hogan.
14: The White House says that he met with top aides for about 2 hours in the Situation Room discussing the latest of this potential deal. The president underscoring his demand that Iran can never possess a nuclear weapon. Iran laying out its demands, with the Parliament National Security Leader saying this week. Iran wants, quote, the right to enrich uranium, possession of enriched uranium, authority over the Strait of Hormuz, and the removal of sanctions. Democrats are criticizing the administration, and they argue that this conflict is only strengthening the regime.
13: There's been no comment from the White House as to a report from Reuters that Iran state media is reporting. The Iranian Revolutionary Guard Navy says 28 vessels traveled through the Strait of Hormuz in the past 24 hours, despite the U.S. blockade. The Department of Homeland Security says the Newark ICE facility has been secured following another night of unrest. More from Fox's Jackie Ibanez.
15: Video from earlier shows police deploying tear gas and flashbangs to disperse the large crowds. Several protesters were also seen being taken into custody. The scene has since calmed and the crowds have largely dispersed. A mandatory curfew is now in effect until... It's for about a half mile of Delaney Hall. It runs from 9 p.m. until 6 in the morning. Demonstrations have been growing for about a week or so amid allegations of unsafe and inhumane conditions inside the facility. The state's governor and other Democratic officials also claim they have been denied access while attempting to visit detainees.
13: Newark's Mayor Ross Brock announced that a mandatory curfew would be imposed within a half mile radius of the Delaney Hall ICE detention facility. Following days of violent protests, violators face arrest after receiving a warning. 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
13: A manhunt's underway for a man suspected of firing at two Carroll County, Virginia sheriff's deputies. Michael Puckett is suspected of killing one of those deputies. Fox 8 WGHP's Gretchen Stenger has details.
28: A pair of Carroll County deputies went to do a welfare check on Fancy Gap Highway. At the scene, Puckett began shooting at them, and the two deputies shot back. Both the deputies were struck during the shootout. One deputy, Logan Utt, died from his injuries, and the second deputy was shot in his ballistics vest. Investigators say that Puckett left the scene of the deadly shooting and remains at large. He is considered to be armed and extremely dangerous. The U.S. Marshals are offering a $10,000 reward for information leading to his arrest.
13: The Sheriff's Department says the second deputy survived because of his bulletproof vest. New York City's annual Israel Day Parade is set for today amid strict security measures. Fox's Tanya J. Powers has more.
29: The 78th Israel Day Parade will feature floats and marching bands on the city's famed Fifth Avenue. At a security briefing, NYPD Commissioner Jessica Tisch, an honorary parade grand marshal, noted the heightened threat environment.
30: To be blunt, we are not messing around with security at this year's parade.
29: Mayor Zohran Mamdani will not attend, reiterating a campaign pledge.
31: And I also said on that same campaign that I would have a responsibility as the mayor of the city to ensure the safety and security of each and every New Yorker. And I don't believe that my presence as the mayor should determine whether or not a New Yorker is safe or secure.
29: This year's parade theme is Proud Americans, Proud Zionists. In New York City, Tanya J. Powers, Fox News.
13: Israel's military says its troops captured a strategic mountaintop with a Crusader-built castle in southern Lebanon today. It's Israel's deepest incursion into Lebanon in 26 years. I'm Deborah Valentine. This is Fox News.
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4: 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I am a proud member of the Iowa Writers Collaborative. From the Tech Mobility News Desk. And before I even start, first of all, happy summer. Glad that you survived the Memorial Day weekend. And now that's the unofficial start of summer, and here we are. Here we are. Let the fun begin. And on that note, I got a headline here, and I want to discuss it. Slate Auto says $650 million boost will get it to the next stages of production. In case you may not recognize the name Slate Auto, we've mentioned Slate Auto here, but for those of you who may be new to the program, and some of you that may have forgotten, let me refresh your memory. Slate Auto is a company bankrolled in part by Jeff Bezos, and it's designed to bring a utility EV to market that's affordable. Originally, when the federal tax credits were around, they were expecting to build this for less than $25,000, and in some cases, depending on the state, maybe even coming in at less than $20,000. The whole point of this, and hence the name Slate, is you are literally starting with a clean slate. It's not painted. You're going to use some sort of wrap. It does not come with an infotainment system. You'll use your phone. Hand crank windows. Basically, it is a bank slate for you to customize appropriately and however you want. Could it roll just the way it is from the factory? Absolutely. But they believe, and I agree with him, that there is a market for below $30,000, in some cases below $25,000, useful new vehicles that people can use. And the beautiful part about the Slate platform is it can either be a small EV pickup or a small EV SUV, either way, for the price. But to give you an idea, and I have talked about this over and over and over, so let me say it again. The auto industry is capital intensive. It is not an industry you are getting in for a few million dollars. It's not an industry you're getting in for a few hundred million dollars. Slate just landed $650 million more. That brings the total investment in this little company designed to build inexpensive EVs for the American marketplace to $1.4 billion with a B dollars. And they're trying to build something inexpensive. Let's talk about that for a minute. $1.4 billion in order to get this puppy up and running, to get products out the door. How many units do you think they have to sell a year in order to cover their overhead, their variable costs, and their development cost? And in doing that, how can they keep the price low? Part of that is streamlining. They build this thing one way. This is not the place you come if you're looking for options. That's the customization part. But from the factory, they're all coming out looking the same way. The only thing you can really choose between is whether you want a pickup or whether you want to turn it into a small SUV. That's really the big choice. And then from there, you would customize it in order to get it the way you want. Your phone would be your entertainment center. Other things that they would make available. And obviously, where the money is for them is the customization. But the beautiful part is it lets them run volume about as straight as possible with very little variation, yet gives people the choice to take this plain Jane vehicle and dress it up a million different ways. For those of us that are a certain age, this is kind of a throwback to the late 1970s and the early 1980s. And if you were getting your license, or if you were a young person driving your first or second vehicle back in that day, chances are if you bought something new, you bought a little imported pickup truck. And back then, you could have bought a Nissan, you could have bought a Mazda, you could have bought a Toyota. All of these things were going new for less than $7,000, $8,000. Usually without the rear bumper, because that was politics and the chicken tax and some things they had to do. But basically, and they were bulletproof. And people bought those in droves. This is the modern day throwback to say, you know what? People are willing to pay. People are looking for inexpensive utility. And they're willing, they want individuality to the extreme, and this is what it does. They provide you basically the canvas, and you paint that canvas or include what you want the way you want it. It can't get any better than that. The company minimizes expenses on the front end while allowing customization in the extreme at the back end. Everybody wins. No two trucks end up looking alike. The question is the market as big as they think? They still believe that they can come in at around $25,000, even without the credits, even without the state credits now. They believe they're still on track. We are going to expect to see these trucks on the road, in volume, in the wild, between now and the end of the year. The question is, does Slate have the secret sauce necessary to be successful? Because trust me, many, many, many, over the last 120 years, many people have been lured by the siren song of the automotive business. And many people have failed because they didn't have either the right product, the financial wherewithal, or the quality, or part of all three to survive. The vehicle's no good if the quality ain't there, and it don't matter what price it is. And it doesn't matter if it's something that is not as easily customizable as they claim it will be. or if there are any other glitches, supplier glitches, assembly glitches. Will tariffs have any impact on it? Right now, it doesn't seem that they're going to be that impacted by that. But to their credit, they plan to bypass dealerships, and they're employing a partnership with an outfit called RepairPal to tap into more than 4,000 independent service centers. And I think that's unfortunate because there are no RepairPal service centers within at least 200 to 300 miles of where I'm standing. And if there was ever a market for this product in America, it is the upper Midwest. Are you kidding me? There are a lot of kids out there that right now are probably running 15 to 20-year-old full-size pickups that really, really, really, if they had a choice, would buy this. Cheaper to run, cheaper to keep. And the best part, that it is these vehicles will be able to utilize the Tesla supercharger network, which there are 17,000 locations. So you start there, not to mention, obviously, you have the ability to plug it in at home. So where are we going with this? How many do you think they're going to build? They believe that their plant, that at full strength, can build 150,000 units a year. The challenge I have is I think they're 150 to 100,000 light. A typical assembly plant runs 250,000, and they base their investments and everything on that run rate. And unless their run rate's going to be significantly higher than that, it's going to be a challenge. But they are going to build it in Warsaw, Indiana, which is near a GM truck plant just outside of Fort Wayne. So they're not betting against the house too badly. They're going someplace where there is talent available and people who know how to build stuff. And that saves a lot of time when you're building a new plant and trying to get it up to speed. So we'll see. 150,000 a year, so they claim, at full strength. It's 1.9 billion years old and can store nuclear waste for 100,000 years. You are listening to the Tech Mobility Show.

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1: 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And as a lot of folks said, you know what? This is perfect for me. And even after 20 years, still is. What do you know? When it comes to nuclear waste, here's an inconvenient truth. At best, that waste is being stored in a temporary facility. And at worst, it's still co-located on the site where it was originally used, such as a new nuclear power plant. Let me break this down for you. We've been using nuclear power in this country 60, 70 years, and all of the waste is sitting in what is called a temporary storage facility. And what I mean by temporary means that could you store it there long term, considering that these isotopes take thousands of years to get to the half-life? Meaning long after this civilization, as you know it, many, many, many, many, many years in the future ceases to exist, that stuff will still be decaying and could still be dangerous to whoever or whatever is around. I wanted to give you some context. After all these years, globally, Finland is preparing to launch the world's first deep underground nuclear waste facility that is actually designed for long-term storage. How long, you may ask? Try 100,000 years. Wrap your head around that. This is topic A. Finland is using tunnels in rock that is 1.9 billion years old. This is bedrock. I mean, you can't even fathom this. Let's put this into perspective. Jesus walked the earth 2,000 years ago, plus. The Roman Empire, what? 3,000 or 4,000 years ago? 1,000. We're talking tens of thousands of years. Can you imagine? Mankind has created something, waste, dangerous, that's going to outlive us by so many factors, it's pathetic, and still be dangerous to whoever or whatever may still be on this planet, assuming Earth is still around that many years from now. And can you imagine being an engineer right now having to think like that? Well, in any case, this repository is nearing operations in Finland, marking a major step in solving one of nuclear energy's toughest problems. Built in deep inside the 1.9 billion-year-old bedrock, the facility known as the Onkalo Nuclear Waste Repository is designed to store highly radioactive waste for up to 100,000 years and is expected to receive final approval within months. Once operational, it will become the first facility of its kind to move beyond temporary storage and offer a long-term disposal solution. I want that to sink in. How does an engineer equipped with best practices today, everything that you possibly know about nuclear waste, storage, and mitigation today, everything could be enough to store something so far in the future, even your ancestors won't know who you were? And that's just making a lot of assumptions. We barely can assume what's happening 50 years from now, 100 years from now. Shoot, the Middle Ages were only 800 years ago? Yeah, I just want that to sink in. I can't even get my hands, my head around these numbers. Nuclear waste has long posed a challenge for the energy sector. While nuclear power produces low carbon emissions, the spent fuel remains dangerously radioactive for millennia, requiring isolation from humans and the environment. At Onkalo, that solution lies hundreds of meters underground. Follow me for a minute. Waste will be sealed in copper canisters and buried in tunnels carved in a stable bedrock where multiple layers of protection are designed to prevent leaks. The repository sits more than 400 meters below the surface in those ancient rock formations selected for their stability. Engineers chose the site for its low seismic activity and the ability to contain radiation over extremely long periods. Here's a chilling quote for you. It's the isolation from civilization and mankind on the surface that is important. That was according to geologist Tuomas Pierre said while explaining why the remote location was selected. We can dispose of the waste more safely than by storing it in facilities located on the ground, which is where they've been, subject to leaking, contamination, shifts in weather, shifts in ground, leaking into the aquifer, a million different things, sabotage, because it's above ground. In this ground, it ain't going nowhere. But it presents some challenges. Like, for example, the process involves sealing spent nuclear fuel inside corrosion-resistant copper canisters, which are then placed in underground tunnels. They're packed with something called bentonite clay. This is a material that swells when wet, creating an additional barrier against water movement and radiation release. The facility is being developed by a company called Posiva, which estimates it can store up to 6,500 tons of spent nuclear fuel. 6,500 tons. Once filled, the tunnels will be sealed permanently, leaving the waste isolated for tens of thousands of years. But the problem is, experts say uncertainties remain about how the materials will behave over extremely long timescales. How long will the copper barrels last? And by the time they aren't any good anymore, will this stuff still be a threat? And then, how do you label it so if somebody stumbles across it 80, 90,000 years from now, they know what the heck it is? Heck, I'll be easy. 30,000 years from now. We don't even know if mankind will even be around, let alone the planet. Yet these guys got to think so far in the future. How do you identify this stuff? How do you tell people in a way they would understand?
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10: Have you ever noticed that you mostly breathe through one nostril at a time? Even when you're not sick, even when your allergies aren't bothering you. The body actually switches the dominant nostril as frequently as every 2 hours while we're awake. That's according to Adam Taylor, an anatomy professor at Lancaster University in the UK. This alternating cycle is automatic. It's regulated subconsciously by the hypothalamus in the brain, he said. Your body does this to give each nostril a chance to rest and repair so they don't get too dried out, which could make it easier for pathogens and inflammation to cause damage. Now, Taylor also said, studies suggest the left nostril may be more dominant, and when the right nostril is dominant, the body is in a more alert or even stressed state. Who knew? Pretty fascinating stuff. I'm Dr. Sanjay Gupta, helping you live a better life.
11: Investment advisor.
12: The company name is Lightship, and they're a Colorado-based electric RV manufacturer that recently announced they're scaling up to meet surging demand with a major expansion of its main facility. Its first ERV, the AE1, started production in August of last year. If you think that demand for all types of EVs has died in the United States, you got another thing coming. This is Topic B. Just because the current government has decided that EVs shouldn't be supported by the government in any way, shape, or form, don't think for 1 minute that the industry just ran out, laid over, and played dead. It didn't. Lightship has reimagined the RV in a way that is amazing. Imagine an RV that actually helps by giving power to the tow vehicle, helping the tow vehicle actually move. Can you imagine in some cases with some other manufacturers that are even looking at semi-autonomous RVs that when you get them to a campsite have the ability to set, adjust, and level itself automatically? RVs are being reimagined. They've been around for 60, 70 years or more. And all of this technology that you're reading about, cars and trucks and things, working its way into the RV industry. Now, we've tried to talk about autonomous RVs, and we ain't there yet by any stretch of the imagination. But companies like Lightship, companies like Airstream are looking at electric assistance, electric support, and are making progress. In fact, we talked about one. I want to say it was, Grambling or something that was looking at converting the BrightDrop EVs that GM was building. And I still think GM discontinuing those was a really bad idea, but I digress. Where do you think

which is a strategic strength for them, particularly being small. They believe that their manufacturing approach allows for tighter quality control, faster product iteration, and greater insulation from global supply chain volatility. It will also enable the increasing of vertical integration while expanding service and R&D capabilities to support future product development. If they hear about something in the field that's a great idea or somebody modified it in a certain way that they think would have value across everything else, they have the ability now, being stateside with all of their resources, to engineer that in so everybody benefits and it makes them better. The EV battery pack that they use is a lithium ion iron phosphate battery, or a LFP. And while that is not as dense as the magnesium cobalt lithium batteries, still, it gives them cost control and it allows them to offer power. The average battery pack in the Lightship model, 77 kilowatt hour. That's their larger one. And for comparison, that would put it towards the higher range or the larger range of a larger but not large EV on the road currently, 77. That's a decent size pack. It's not a ginormous pack, but it's good size. That would put you in the smaller pack of, say, a Lucid Gravity Touring, but not the Grand Touring. Grand Touring would be a little bigger pack. So it's good size. And because of consumer input, they made that battery, which was the larger one, standard now across their configurations. One big advantage. They had a top trim. Remember, I said it started at $157,500. But they had a high trim that went as much as $184,000. And did I mention earlier they are more than doubling their floor space, plant floor space, to meet, quote, surging demand? I wanted that to sink in for you. Their streamlined lineup gives, and plus the added features that they're giving, gives customers flexibility to tailor the product for home backup, extended travel, short-term rental use, and full-time living. Think about that for a minute. Part of that was because of the pandemic. People reassessed space, living space, working space. Airstream capitalized on that, and now Lightship. Home backup, that is an interesting concept. Extended travel, short-term rental use, and full-time living. Wow. Pandemic made people reassess living, where you wanted to live, how you wanted to live. Airstream capitalized on that. Lightship is also capitalizing on that. Short-term rental. We talked a lot about tiny houses. Here's an opportunity to reuse or use differently. An RV, heck, is it Airbnb, a temporary place for people to put up for a while? Or even full-time living. This is my life. Their system is set up to help the tow vehicle in something called dual mode. And then they've got something called road mode, which actually has the RV reduce in size to be more aerodynamic to aid in towing. And they estimate that it actually improves it quite a bit in terms of energy use. Not to mention that battery pack can also power a house, or even power the tow vehicle if it's an electric and needs extra juice, meaning you should never, ever get stranded. And also, it has solar panels, which adds additional power opportunity when you're out literally in the wild. Plug-in solar is on the way, and it could cut your electric bills. We are the Tech Mobility Show.

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9: A better life with Dr. Sanjay Gupta.
10: If you are struggling with substance abuse, alcohol, pills, whatever it may be, first of all, it's nothing to be ashamed of. We know addiction is a brain disease, and we also know getting into recovery can be tough. Also, in case this helps, I want to tell you about a new study out of Harvard School of Public Health, which found that spiritual belief, the idea of a steady religious practice, had a protective effect from addiction. Experts we talked to told us there were probably a few reasons why this might be the case. Number one, excessive drug and alcohol use would not be the norm in a religious community, and people want to fit in. Two, a belief in a higher power provides people with hope and solace, great foils for addiction. And three, and I think there's some merit to this, regular attendance in a faith community also provides connection. Just like in AA, camaraderie and social support is often what you need. I'm Dr. Sanjay Gupta, helping you live a better life.
11: Learn more. Here in the upper Midwest, when people start talking about renewable energy, it's usually wind and the wind farms that cover the prairie landscape. What doesn't get as much attention is solar power. Although, if you looked a bit closer, you'd see the solar farms too. Now comes a twist on that concept called plug-in solar. A growing number of states are poised to pass bills supporting the panels, which are designed for do-it-yourself installation. This is topic C. We ain't talking about no wind farm. And we're not talking about a yard-mounted installation, which you might see up here in the Midwest. Somebody who's got land, who decided that they were going to go all in on solar and put up a solar array in their backyard. No, no, no, no. This is way simpler. Let me give you a comparison. Think about plug-in solar the same way you would think about a window-mounted air conditioning unit. Because that's where we're going. Solar for the masses. An opportunity. No, these installations are not designed to power an entire apartment. And no, they're not designed to be a standalone thing. But what they are designed to do, particularly in urban areas, is those folks that are jammed up paying ridiculously high electric rates may have a way to mitigate this by producing their own power, literally mounting this in a window or on a balcony and plugging it in. Let that sink in for a minute. Plugging it in. Hang one on your window. Set it on a desk. Plug it into a regular outlet, and power starts flowing back into your home. 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Somebody is always looking to do the next best, greatest thing. And it may be yet another phenomenal idea somebody is tinkering around with in their garage, in their spare bedroom, somewhere that may be 6 months, a year, 2 years, 5 years away. That will shake stuff up again. 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A new calculator helps you estimate how much you can save on your power bills, using your zip code to estimate how much sunshine you get and how much you're paying for electricity now. 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Let me stop right here. If you are a renter, your ability to use clean energy, alternative energy, severely limited. And it doesn't matter where you live because you don't own the building, you don't have land, you are limited. Typically don't own your own garage. So if you wanted to go clean energy, if you wanted to go alternative energy, if you wanted to reduce your carbon footprint and you're a renter, you're way limited because you aren't in control of the assets necessary to do that. It also means that you are hostage to whatever's delivery system that you get. And trust me, I know a little something about that. As a renter in a fairly new building, I am restricted by the internet provider I have. Me and the internet provider have had issues. Can't change. Lease won't let me. And unless they totally rewire the building, I'm stuck. So stuck's no fun. In this case, even homeowners who don't want to invest in a full rooftop system can also use plug-in panels. Designed for self-installation, they avoid, and this could be thousands of dollars, the cost of permitting, inspections, hiring an electrician, and the marketing expenses of solar companies, which together make up nearly half the price of traditional systems. What this feature does not address, and I have to wonder, is it as really as plugging it in? I'm not an electrician. But it would seem to me a plug, typically electricity is coming one way. Would I need some sort of device somewhere for the plug to realize that I'm putting power back into the system? Or is it already that way? I don't know. It's one thing it didn't address. It said you could do it yourself. But I don't know what this does to A, the circuitry of your home or apartment. B, would something like this invalidate your lease? Would you have to get permission from the landlord to actually do that? And if you did, who's liable if something goes sideways? Because you're actually plugging this in, I would think. And by the way, the article's talking, it does not seem that you need anything else, but I wonder about that. I'm not totally sold about that part of it. It would seem to me that you would need some kind of two-way designate or identification. And then finally, in Iowa, we've had a law in the books for some time that said if a consumer produces electricity on their premise, the local power utility they're connected to has to buy it. In our case, it's Mid-American Energy. Mid-American Energy would not have a choice. If I'm producing electricity for sale to the grid, they would have to buy it from me and pay whatever is legislated or decreed by the Public Utility Commission per kilowatt hour. How does this work? This is what they call behind the meter. So does it even get to the meter? And if it doesn't, how does the wiring in your apartment recognize inbound power that is not coming from the circuit board? Or I mean the major board where the power comes through. I don't know. These are questions that I have. They say it's do it yourself and states are making it illegal. But I've got questions about how the power flows, what the protections are. Are there circuit breakers on the power, on the solar panels if something goes awry that will flip it from causing damage? And if there is some sort of damage, who's liable? Am I liable as the do-it-yourselfer that put it in? Is there some other things that I need to make sure that it's okay within my apartment? What if the apartment catches fire? What if the panel is faulty and I didn't know it? Who verifies that the panel's in working order? And what kind of regulations would there be to stipulate the level of safety control, power, whatever, of the panel I want to install? Is it compatible? Is it safe? What else do I need to worry about? Do I need to change my insurance policy? Will my lease allow it? All sorts of things that I wonder about. It's a great idea if it's affordable, number one, and two, if it is that easy to use. And then we have to find out if the state allows it. And then we find out these other questions in terms of the apartment insurance, liability, etc., before I'd even plug the thing in. Because you want to be safe and you want to make sure you're not causing a problem trying to cure one. And sometimes that happens. I get so, you know, crafty that I craft myself. That's it for this edition of the Tech Mobility Show. I'm Ken Chester. Thanks for making us part of your day. Until next time, keep moving forward at the speed of technology.
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10: Making sure your kids get enough sleep. It's one of the most important things you can do for them as a parent, and yet it's often overlooked. Not only does sleep in the early years set the stage for mental and physical health, it also creates the foundation for how one sleeps later in life. That's according to the National Sleep Foundation. Now, that organization recommends 14 to 17 hours a night for newborns, 12 to 15 for infants, 11 to 14 for toddlers, 10 to 13 for preschoolers, and 9 to 11 for school-aged children. When it's age appropriate, start by talking to your kids about why sleep is important. It helps their body grow, helps their brains learn, helps their mood stay steady. Don't underestimate the importance of a routine. You can even narrate what you're doing step by step to help them along the way. I'm Dr. Sanjay Gupta, helping you live a better life.
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31: Lowering the temperature. I'm Pam Huso, Fox News. State officials stepping in New Jersey following another round of violent confrontations between ICE agents and protesters at an immigration detention facility.
32: Video from earlier shows police deploying tear gas and flashbangs to disperse the large crowds. Several protesters were also seen being taken into custody. The scene has since calmed and the crowds have largely dispersed. A mandatory curfew is now in effect until... It's for about a half mile of Delaney Hall. It runs from 9 p.m. until 6 in the morning. Demonstrations have been growing for about a week or so amid allegations of unsafe and inhumane conditions inside the facility. The state's governor and other Democratic officials also claim they have been denied access while attempting to visit detainees.
31: That's Fox's Jackie Ibanez. Red lines have been drawn, and there's no telling if a ceasefire between the U.S. and Iran will be extended. President Trump tells Fox he's in no hurry.
33: We wipe out their military. We wipe out their Navy, their Air Force, their anti-aircraft. We wipe out everything. We wipe out their leadership, and then we wipe out their leadership a second time. And then a two-and-a-half time, we're dealing with the other half. And by the way, they're much more reasonable, and you could say that's regime change.
31: Among the sticking points, the reopening of the Strait of Hormuz. Yesterday, the U.S. military stopped a merchant ship trying to break through its blockade. State media in Iran reporting that according to the Navy of Iran's Revolutionary Guard, 28 vessels passed through the strait in the past 24 hours. To southern Lebanon, where Israeli forces say they've captured a strategic castle on a mountaintop. This marks a major gain for Israel in its war against Hezbollah. The military says it's their deepest incursion into the country in more than 26 years. 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
31: All of the victims of a chemical explosion at a paper mill in Washington state have been found. 11 people total were killed last week at the plant in Longview. Cowlitz County Coroner Dana Tucker spoke to reporters yesterday.
5: As of this afternoon, our office has recovered and identified all 9 missing individuals, along with one that was transported to St. John's Medical Center.
31: It is still unclear what caused the tank to explode. Voters in 5 states head to the polls on Tuesday. Fox's Jeff Manasso with a preview.
6: The question in Iowa is which of several Republicans will win the nomination for governor to take on Ron Sand, the only Democrat to qualify. In Montana, Democrats and independents are fighting for the nomination to take on President Trump-backed Kurt Olmey in the state's first open U.S. Senate seat in decades. A ton of outside money also going into what some consider one of the hottest Democrat House primaries, where a crowded field looks to unseat Republican incumbent Ryan Zinke this fall. In New Mexico, both parties are also in battle for nominations over the state's open race for governor. Jeff Manasso, Fox News.
31: Other states holding primaries include New Jersey, South Dakota, and California. Tick bite-related ER visits are at their highest seasonal level since 2017 across most of the U.S., raising concerns about an impending surge in Lyme disease. Health and Human Services Deputy Assistant Secretary Stephanie Haradopoulos told Fox's The Big Weekend Show that Health and Human Services Secretary Robert F. Kennedy Jr. is taking this situation very seriously. According to the CDC, tick-related ER visits surged to 71 per 100,000 in late April. I'm Pam Puso. This is Fox News.
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0: 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In the Law Enforcement Talk Radio Show, we are joined by special guests talking about their experiences, the realities of investigating crimes, plus those who have experienced horrendous trauma. Police, first responders, military, and victims of crime share their stories. Hi, I'm John J. Wiley. 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She received 3 DUI arrests, multiple years of childhood abuse, including physical, mental, and sexual abuse. She's here to talk about that and her recovery on the Law Enforcement Talk Radio Show. 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Best of all, it's 100% free. Joining us from Florida, a neighbor, actually, Delray Beach. We used to call it Delray. That's what they used to call it back in the day. Now it's a booming, going on thing. I'm in West Palm Beach, Florida. We're right next to each other. We have Marcy Hopkins on the Law Enforcement Talk Radio Show. Marcy was arrested 3 times for DUIs. We're going to talk briefly about that. But what drove that was childhood trauma. She was physically abused, sexually abused. We'll talk about all that and more. She's here to talk about her story, her journey, what happened. She's written multiple books. The most recent is Wake Up, You're Not Broken, and her website is wakeupwithmarcy.com. That's wakeupwithmarcy.com. Marcy, thanks for so much for being a guest on Law Enforcement Talk Radio Show. Very much appreciated.
1: Thank you so much for having me.
0: And I don't normally do a lot of interviews with people that have done DUIs. And here's the reason why. Because let's be honest, there's a lot of them. And there's always a big reason why. Ultimately, and I'm not making excuses, we have a decision to make ahead of time. Don't drink and drive, ever. If you got a drinking problem, just don't drive. That's it. Take an Uber. Do a Lyft. Do something. Just don't drink and drive. But that is often driven by all kinds of childhood trauma and other issues. Was that the case for you?
1: Yes, it was the case for me. And the first 2 DUIs I received were very early on. I was 19 and then 20.
0: That was like a lifetime ago for me.
1: I'm now 56.
0: Yeah, you're still a pup because I can't remember being 19. It was so long ago.
1: Well, I'm much older now. So that was quite a few years ago. And what happened for me is there was abuse. My mother had me very young, and there were multiple boyfriends, and she was out drinking and doing the things that young people do. But she had a child. That was the difference. And there was physical abuse that started when I was about 6 years old. Moved in with my grandparents. There was a lot of anger within that home, but I am grateful that I had those years from 6 to 12. And then at 12 years old, my mother remarried, and I thought this guy was going to be our knight in shining armor, and I was going to have that life that I always dreamed of as a child. And what happened about 6 months in is sexual abuse started, and that really changed everything for me. I lost the young girl that I was.
0: Mm-hmm. Well, and by the way, I'm a totally different guy now than I was. I was 19. That's part of reason why I am the way I am. And Marcy and I talked about it. I've been sober now 35 years. But back when I was 19, I could not wait to go out for ladies' night. I could not wait to go out to the bars. It was always going to be wonderful. None of the bad stuff is ever going to happen.
1: Yeah, yeah. So you do think you are invincible. But I was using alcohol starting about the age of 12 to cope with what was going on. So once that sexual abuse started and such, you know, when I graduated high school, I was out of the house. My mother was a raging alcoholic and I couldn't wait to get away. And so I just jumped into the club scene, and that was just a time where I was like, you know, it was 87, and I was like ready to have fun, ready to escape, and just dive deep into that world of partying. And that's where those first two DUIs happened for me.
2: Now back in,
1: and then the other one happened later.
2: In the '80s, whereabouts were you when this occurred?
1: Houston, Texas.
2: So let's just say this. I want to clarify. When I started in policing in 1980, DUI was not taken anywhere near as serious as it was around 85, 86. And things really changed drastically. We did not give people breaks. And the reason why is quite simple. Mm-hmm. It's because police got their butt suit off for doing that. Because people, you give them a break, you lock their keys in the car or whatever it might be, you drive them home, and they go back and get the car and they kill someone in an accident. And you're like, yeah, I'm not doing that anymore. Things changed radically. But I'm not diminishing. I want to say this one more time. I'm not diminishing the impact of driving while intoxicated. I'll never, ever advocate for that.
1: No.
2: I'm just saying that is understandable. In Houston, Texas, and when I was, let's just say, 19, a totally different cat than I am today.
1: Yeah. Yeah, 100%. And listen, I tried to stop drinking at that time, but it was, you know, the courts were trying to force me to get sober, and I went through AA, but I was young and it didn't stick for me. And I was comparing myself to others in the room.
2: Oh, you're so unique, aren't you?
1: Yeah. Right. We all do it. Right. But then I was sober for like 3 months, and then I started drinking again. And then, it took me on a course till I was about 45 years old.
2: How long, while you're bringing it up, you got a brief taste of sobriety. It was forced. Mm-hmm. I believe in my case, it was forced. Absolutely one of the best things that ever happened to me. It was not something I volunteered for. But I believe some way or another, we're all forced by either by circumstances, the courts, loved ones, somebody. It is not something that most people come up with on their own, because there's major changes. But before then, what I always tell people is there's a lot of suffering, and a lot of people don't make it to get their rear end in the chair.
1: Mm-hmm. Yeah.
2: How bad was it for you?
1: True. So listen, like I said, those early years, there were a lot of consequences for me. And then life started taking a better course for me. I went to the Art Institute of Houston. I started working in the media. I worked for Fox Liberty Sports Communication. I was being promoted. I was, you know, going up the rungs. And I ultimately ended up in California. And that's where I met my husband and I got married. And I retired from media and started a family. But during that time, I was still drinking throughout the entire time. It would elevate at times, depending on what life looked like for me, or I would try to keep it under wraps at times. But with the alcoholism that I was surrounded by and the people I was surrounded by, I didn't really look at myself like I was a problem or that I had a problem.
2: Well, one of the things I did was I always hung around people that drank worse than me. And it's like, I'm nothing like so-and-so. I'd be glad you're not like that.
1: Yeah. So you do surround yourself with people that are drinking like you, or then even worse than you, like you're saying, cause then you compare yourself and then you don't feel so bad about yourself.
2: That's exactly.
1: I was never as bad as my mom. So, I mean, I couldn't have been an alcoholic.
2: That's exactly the point. And by the way, I said this jokingly when she said she's unique. The other thing that we would get quite a bit is but you don't seem to understand. Not only am I different, I'm angry. Oh, yeah. Like, none of us else are angry. Life didn't turn out the way we wanted, that's for sure. We're talking about Marcy Hopkins. She had 3 DUIs, lots of childhood trauma, which we'll talk about in a few moments. She is the author of multiple books. Most recent is Wake Up, You're Not Broken. And her website is wakeupwithmarcy.com. That's wakeupwithmarcy.com, MARCI.com.
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0: 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Chief Conte is from Delray Beach, Florida. She's had three DUIs, lots of childhood trauma, which we'll talk about in a few moments, including physical, mental, emotional, and sexual child abuse. 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The most recent is Wake Up, You're Not Broken. 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Marcy, I want to go back before we go into your story about the abuse. I want to talk about the DUIs. You said earlier in the conversation there were two when you're young and one you're older. Was there a big difference in the I'm going to say there's two different ones. Two when you're younger, one when you're older. Was there a big difference between the two?
1: Oh, 100%. Just because of where I was in my life. When I was young, it affected more of my parents and my grandparents. And when I was older, it affected my family, my husband, my children, and where I was in my life. So it was very different.
0: How old were you when you had the second one? Or the third one, I'm sorry.
1: Well, the third one, I was 45.
0: All right. There's a big difference. When you're 19 and 20, it's like, okay, it's a hassle. It's something, I'm sure that, thing is, it's when someone is arrested in their 40s, they're married, they got kids, I can only imagine the impact on the family.
1: Mm-hmm. Yeah, it was very different. When I ended up getting arrested for that DUI, it's so much shame and so much guilt. And I thought that I was going to lose everything in my life. And I really hit a big rock bottom at that time.
0: I could understand that. You said, and I don't want to be dramatic about this. One of the things I could only imagine is you having to call your husband or your spouse at the time saying, by the way, I'm arrested for DUI, and them going off the deep end.
1: Yeah, so what happened was is I was arrested, and I actually thought I'd be able to call a friend and be able to get out of it and somehow keep this from my husband. Because
0: how did that work out for you?
1: I was so afraid. I'm sorry?
0: How did that work out for you?
1: Well, the police in our small community called my husband, so he ended up showing up along with my friend. And you know, I had a lot of anger at that time, a lot of resentment, and I was the victim. I was the victim for the majority of my life because of what I had gone through. And even with my husband, I was the victim because he worked all the time. I took care of the kids alone. I was trying to balance a career and the kids and the family. And so when I got that DUI, I felt like the victim when I went to bed. But when I woke up that next day, that's when everything shifted for me. And I knew I had a problem. I knew I had to make a change. And I didn't, everything that I had built in my life, I knew I did not want to lose. And my family was number one to me. And I recognized that in that morning.
0: Well, one of the things I've got to say, and this, you can respond to it or not. If you don't, I understand. It is a short trip from victim to perpetrator. And we can't do both successfully at the same time.
1: Yeah. I mean, listen, I'm just going to say this. When you go through abuse and you go through trauma, you fall into the victim role.
0: Right.
1: And there are a lot of bad choices that you make through that mindset. And getting sober is one of the hardest things, but you have to make a decision to do it.
0: Right. It's a daily thing.
1: Make the change in your life.
0: I agree.
1: And for me, God said it, stepped in, and I knew it was time or I was going to fall off the deep end.
0: One of the things that, and I'm not here to tell my story, but I'm just saying this. I went through a lot of trauma, not child abuse, not sexual abuse, not any of that stuff. But there came a point where I began to realize, it took quite a while, that, and I'm using an analogy here, that I had an arterial bleed, but I was so focusing on that who caused the bleed, I didn't focus on that I was bleeding on everybody else that was important to me, and I was chasing them away with my behavior. And mm-hmm. that was the problem, was not what caused it, it's my behavior. I had to take accountability and responsibility for what I was doing.
1: And that's something you learn through recovery, through the healing journey. You learn to look at yourself, and then you recognize that your behavior is the only thing that you can change. And so through this healing journey that I've been on for almost 11 years, I have made huge revelations and huge changes, and it has allowed me to build a very different life.
0: I've got to ask you this in a formal question, and someone said this earlier, and I'm not quite there yet, but they said that a lot of healing involves forgiveness, and I've accepted that a lot of things happen. I've forgiven most of the people that were involved, but I'm not all the way there yet. Are you all the way there yet with forgiveness when it comes to the people that abuse you, or is that not important to you?
1: Oh, no, I think forgiveness is one of the huge steps in healing. We have to forgive, and I'm not saying it's easy. And this is something that I talk a lot about today, especially when I'm speaking to others. But forgiveness is not about saying what somebody else did was okay.
0: Right.
1: It's about releasing the power that that person or that story has over you. And I have been able to forgive my mother for keeping me in a home that wasn't safe and making the decisions that she made. I'm still a work in progress as far as the man that sexually abused me. You know, there are things that happened to me that I used to stay stuck in that story and feel sorry for myself. And now I realize those things happened to me. They don't define me. So with that, I have forgiven. But it's hard for me to wrap my head around harming a young person, a child, anybody. So
0: I can't do that. I can't imagine that because it's so foreign of a concept. My mind doesn't even think like that.
1: Yeah, but I also recognize you being a mental health advocate that having the disease of the mind is a disease, even though we may not necessarily understand it.
0: I agree with you at that point, and we got a break coming really quick. Here's what I always say. Whether someone's mentally ill or not, if they punch in your nose, there's no difference to the victim. And that is it. That is what drove them. And I think as a society, we've gotten too involved in motives and manifestos and not in paying attention to people's actions. So because I've been through really bad stuff, does not give me the right to swing on people. It does not give me the right to put my hands on people. We're talking with Marcy Hopkins. She had 3 DUI arrests, lots of childhood trauma, which we'll talk about in a few moments. She's the author of multiple books. The most recent is Wake Up, You're Not Broken. And her website is wakeupwithmarcy.com. That's wakeupwithmarcy.com, spelled MARCI.com. 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We're going to take a short break. I promise you, we'll be right back. The other day, I was walking my dog and walked by a house that's been for sale for quite a while. 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

0: return conversation with Marcy Hopkins on the Law Enforcement Talk Radio Show. And she had three DUI arrests, lots of childhood trauma, which we're going to talk about in this segment. She's the author of multiple books. The most recent is Wake Up, You're Not Broken. I love that title. And her website is wakeupwithmarcy.com. That's wakeupwithmarcy.com, M-A-R-C-I.com. Marcy, I got to talk about the child abuse. And I don't want to go into lots of detail because it is such a foreign concept for most people. And I believe most people out there really are good. They don't think of things like this. I don't think of things like this. But as a retired policeman, old retired policeman, those are the ones that bother me the most. Those are the ones that raise their ugly head. That, domestic violence, and assaults on elderly, especially the ones I couldn't close. So you said earlier in the conversation, when you were a teenager, you could not wait to get out of the house. How bad was it?
1: Well, those teenage years, the sexual abuse started by my stepfather at 12 years old. You know, so I'm just entering my teen years. And I thought he was an amazing man, but I realized now he was grooming me. And he groomed me for about 6 months, and then that's when things started going south. I did ultimately tell my mother what was happening. What I really remember about that conversation is she told me to wear more clothes when I was sleeping because I knew things were happening to me in my sleep. But I couldn't prove it at that time. I just knew, I had a feeling there were things that did happen while I was awake. So she kept me in the home. She said, just wear more clothes. And at that time, I'm looking at seventh, eighth grade. I start failing out of school. I am experimenting with alcohol. I'm becoming somewhat promiscuous. I made a suicide pact with my girlfriend. I saw no way out. I am so thankful that I did not end my life. Yeah. And I was able to get past that and have that fear of actually ending my life. And I thought something could possibly change. The second time I told my mother, there was proof something was happening to me in my sleep. When I told my mother the next day, because she could tell that I was in a very bad place, she called a hotline. She tried to get help. Then ultimately, when she confronted my stepfather, he said, I wanted it. You can only imagine the distress that I was in at that time. She then decided to stay with him.
0: But how can a 12-year-old want something? Sexual. Number one, in most states in the United States, I don't know about Texas, but the age of consent is 16. Everybody knows mm-hmm. that. And when I was 12, and I granted it's a long time ago, my mind didn't even go there. It was more wrapped up in cars and drag racing and fishing and all that other stuff. I didn't even think about that.
1: Yeah. It was a really, really hard time because, you know, I'm just a young girl with a bunch of dreams, right? And then that was all shattered. And then it became about survival for me. And that's really where the perfectionism stepped in for me, because the only thing I did have control of was how I looked on the outside. Every piece of clothing I had to have was perfect. And so there were different things that I could find in my life that I could have control over and have to be perfect because of the utter chaos I was living in. But after a little bit of time, we ended up moving again. And like I say in my book, my first book, Chaos to Clarity, we moved to a bigger home on a beautiful street.

0: high school that I had to get out of that home. And that's what I said in the beginning, is just I couldn't wait. I was biding my time. And I did try to do the normal thing, like go to college and, you know, the things that we are programmed to believe that we are supposed to do, high school, college, get married, have babies, that sort of thing. But I had no direction when I got out of high school, and I fell into the drug scene and the party scene, and that's where those two DUIs happened for me.
1: Got to ask you a quick question, and this is a little bit of a derailment. The term partying is used quite a bit in society for drug use and alcohol consumption, and I don't see the party in either two.
0: Yeah. Yeah. Well, you think you're having fun, but you're not.
1: No, that's the only bad stuff happened. What's the old saying? Bad stuff happened when I was drinking. It never happened when I was not drinking, ever.
0: Exactly. Exactly. And my life was utter chaos at that time.
1: But there's, you don't sound like that person now. That's the thing. It's like you did. We'll get into how you got from point A to point B in a moment. But I want to elaborate more on point A. How do you go from being an out of control? I'm air quoting out of control teenager, making all the wrong choices. The DUIs, I'm sure they helped, but they didn't get you all the way there, because it continued on until you said you were in your 40s. Then how does someone change?
0: Well, thankfully, my grandmother stepped in, because she saw that I was getting out of control. I was trying to go to college, but I wasn't going to my classes. I had good intention to do what I needed to do to progress in life, but I always fell back into my old behaviors. Old behaviors being drinking, being in the wrong crowd, finding those that were doing the drugs or drinking, and not prioritizing what I needed to prioritize.
1: Right.
0: But I felt very lost at that time. I didn't know, because I had no direction. I really didn't. I didn't know what I wanted to do. I had no passions. I just was literally existing to survive. And my grandmother stepped in, and it was around that time I was getting those DUIs, and I basically wasn't going to classes, and I was just floundering. And she took me in for some testing to see where my passions lie and what I was good at, and start with that testing. I started having direction, and I'm a very creative person. It came up what type of schools would be best for me, and I ultimately went to the Art Institute of Houston. Now, granted, during that time, I couldn't drive. I mean, I had gotten my DUI, so my license had been taken away. And when I did get my car back, I had a detector, an alcohol detector in there, breathalyzer. And so I had to really make some changes in my life. I was riding my bike to school. I was riding my bike to work. So I was facing the consequences.
1: And how old were you when this occurred, when you went back to school?
0: I was 20.
1: Wow.
0: At that time.
1: Big change. We're talking with Marcy Hopkins. She had three DUI arrests, lots of childhood trauma, which we'll talk about. 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The most recent is Wake Up, You're Not Broken. 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

0: during a conversation with Marcy Hopkins on the Law Enforcement Talk Radio Show. She had three DUI arrests and lots of childhood trauma, which she talked about. She's the author of multiple books. Most recent is Wake Up, You're Not Broken. And her website is wakeupwithmarcy.com. That's wakeupwithmarcy.com, spelled M-A-R-C-I.com. Got to ask you this. When I talk to you, Marcy, you sound like you're pretty well put together. And a lot of people, first of all, how many children do you have?
1: I have two.
0: Do they ever think my mom was out of control or think they got it all going on all the time?
1: Listen, they were younger when I stopped drinking. They did not see me getting drunk too often. I just always had a glass of wine in my hand.
0: Uh-huh.
1: It wasn't until the end of my drinking that I was starting to show signs of getting out of control and like a couple of blackouts. I just was managing my drinking. It was, everything was around drinking, but I was air quotes managing it.
0: It was such an effort. It was so much work for me, to be honest.
1: It's so much work.
0: There's so much energy I can put into other things that I'm actually pretty good at, because that what I was lousy at. By the way, what I was getting at was, it almost seems like you're two different people. The person, the Marcy Hopkins I'm talking to today, and the Marcy Hopkins that went through all this bad stuff. Do you ever look back and go, that was like another person or a lifetime ago?
1: Oh, definitely another person, lifetime ago, and I'm so grateful for life today.
0: I think that's a great way of putting it. I realize that a lot of what I went through is the reason why I am today, the way I am. Doesn't mean I would not do things differently. I would do things differently for sure. But I don't have animosity towards my past. Can you say that about you?
1: I absolutely can. I used to, like I said, I used to feel very sorry for myself. But I recognize today that I had to go through what I went through to be able to do the work that I do today. And I turned that pain into purpose. And I don't think I could help people the way that I do today if I hadn't gone through what I did.
0: I agree with you 100%. And that's a big reason why I do this radio show and podcast. See, you got into the media. By the way, let me tell you something about working in the media. Radio, television, doesn't matter what it is. You get arrested for DUI, it hits the front page. You do not want to do that. And they oftentimes don't take a chance on people that have, and I'm air quoting, checkered past. So did you at the time think that you got lucky?
1: Well, honestly, those two DUIs that happened when I was very young, you know, those were like expunged after a while, right? Like nobody knew about that side of me. And when I got the DUI when I was 45, at that time, I was acting, I was in front of the camera. But what's interesting is that life took me towards drinking more.
0: Yeah.
1: Because I just, the roller coaster of it, the insecurities that I had, feeling judged all of the time, like I was already feeling broken. And then I just felt that the alcohol was going to give me some sort of courage, as we do a lot of times, right? We think that that's liquid courage, that, you know, it changes our inhibitions. And what ultimately happened, it took me down that slippery slope and something that I thought I was managing. And it just took me to that rock bottom. And I was very fortunate that once that happened, that I made the change almost immediately. And I was the one who created the platform myself. And it was recognized that it was needed, because it was when we started talking more about alcohol use disorder, transformational stories, mental health. So the timing of my show was the time that we needed to hear these conversations, and people weren't being judged as much as they were in the past.
0: And I think that a big part of it is a self-judgment. Mm-hmm. Then, and by the way,
1: yes,
0: I'm a performer. Working in radio for a long time. I've been on stage to introduce Joan Jett and Blackhearts, Leonard Skinner, ZZ Top, you name it. And all the time, I knew I had a job to do. I just recently attended the Candlelight Vigil for Police Week in D.C. I was one of the readers, put on by the National Law Enforcement Austin Memorial Fund. That was 35,000 people in front of me.
1: Wow.
0: And, but see, I know I had a role to do. The thing is, as a performer, I'm not the same guy personally that I am as a performer. And sometimes that can create a contradiction in that, that I could see reaching out for alcohol, even though I've been sober the entire time I've done this.
1: Mm-hmm. Incredible. Yeah, I mean, I thought it was giving me courage when really it was just breaking me down more. And that's what I was going to say, is just there's so much shame, and you just start isolating and breaking down, and you're just not the same person. And it's once you start to make that decision that you've got to make this change. And I believe, like for me, I needed that consequence to be able to really make the change, because I had tried to get sober a year before, and it didn't work for me because, again, I was comparing myself and my story to those in the rooms.
0: Which is easy to do. Which is really easy to do, because I'm not as bad as that guy. And I didn't do this. And we could beat that horse for a long time. One thing that you mentioned earlier in your conversation was shame. And I could relate right away, because there came a point where I was deeply ashamed of me, not of what I'd done.
1: Mm-hmm. Yeah. I hated myself. I did feel like I was just a shell of a person. And I had so much shame about what I had done, so much guilt, and so much fear of what was to come. And I had no idea how to live life without alcohol. It was all I'd ever known. It was all I'd been surrounded by. So when I started this journey, you talked about that forgiveness part. That's something that I had to find for myself before I could move on. And it's not easy to do, but the more that you start doing the things that you need to do, and that's what I talk about in my book, Wake Up, You're Not Broken, facing those emotions that you've been pushing down for so long and learning new modalities to cope with life, everything changes, and the way that you feel about yourself. And once you start building that confidence, that self-worth, that's when things really start to shift in life.
0: How would you, in a word, how would you describe how you are today compared to where you were?
1: Whole.
0: Okay, that's a good word. I think of myself as being level, pretty level and all the time. I don't have the highs like I used to. I don't have the lows like I used to. Your website is wakeupwithmarcy.com. That's spelled MARCI.com. You were in the media. You're still in the media. Are your books there?
1: Yes, my books are on the website. Absolutely.
0: And what are you doing today?
1: So today, thank you so much for bringing up my book, Wake Up, You're Not Broken, and just release the book.
0: I love the title, that name, by the way, because some people are like, I'm dinged up. Don't get me wrong. I'm scathed.
1: Yeah.
0: I'm definitely scathed, but I'm okay with it.
1: Yeah, it's just recognizing I have things wrong with me, but let's rebuild, right? And recognizing that if you start taking these steps and start this healing and changing your mindset and rewiring your mind, you are going to find a worth in your worth and being whole. And it's a beginning. It's a beginning to a new life. And this book is a companion for those first 30 days of sobriety. And I wrote this book because it was something that I wish that I had.
0: I got to cut you off really quickly. WakeUpWithMarcy.com is a website. That's WakeUpWithMarcy, MARCI.com. Do I understand correct? Do you have a podcast that goes along with that?
1: I do. It was a TV show. It's now a podcast. It's also streaming on LA Tribune and on NJ. And I am going to toot my horn for a second. I just won a Telly Award in mental health for my podcast. So very grateful for that. And listen, life was changing for me. I was moving around. And so I pivoted and launched this the podcast because I was moving and I wanted to continue to tell these stories of triumph and help others in the area of mental health, women's health, and recovery.
0: And what they don't tell you, Marcy, which I'm sure you know, it's a lot of work. 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That's WakeUpWithMarcy.com, spelled M-A-R-C-I.com. 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Very much appreciated.
1: Thank you so much for having me.
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12: progress. I'm Paul Stevens, Fox News. President Trump has reportedly responded to a peace deal that the U.S. and Iranian negotiators reached last week. Fox's Trey Yingston, Tel Aviv.
13: Reports indicate President Trump is holding the line in negotiations with Iran, demanding several amendments to the proposed agreement during a Situation Room meeting late last week. Now, the president spoke with Fox News over the weekend, indicating the United States is very close to a good deal. President Trump making clear the military option remains on the table if Iran doesn't sign his deal. Secretary of War Pete Hegseth traveled to Singapore, where he echoed President Trump's desire to reach an agreement with Iran, adding that the U.S. military capabilities are the most powerful incentive for Iran to give up its nuclear ambitions.
12: Now, the current deal would reportedly reopen the Strait of Hormuz without any tolls and extend the ceasefire for 60 days while negotiators continue to talk over the Iranian nuclear program. Protests continued outside an ICE facility in New Jersey, where protesters say detainees are holding a hunger strike over poor living conditions.
14: State officials say protesters started breaching into the zone set up for law enforcement, pressing up against those police barricades and shields. Police had to disperse the crowd using tear gas and flashbang grenades. Authorities accused some people of starting a fire on the streets. The New Jersey Attorney General's office says some protesters Saturday evening also refused to follow orders to make way for cars driving employees out of Delaney Hall. They say most people gathered outside complied with the state police's request to clear a pathway. A limited number did not comply and took dangerous actions, including deploying fireworks and throwing gas canisters at law enforcement.
12: And that is Fox's Madeline Rivera. And Israeli troops reportedly capturing a strategic mountaintop of the Crusader-built castle in southern Lebanon. 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
12: The annual Israel Day parade is set for today in New York City amid tight security.
18: The 78th Israel Day parade will feature floats and marching bands on the city's famed Fifth Avenue. At a security briefing, NYPD Commissioner Jessica Tisch, an honorary parade grand marshal, noted the heightened threat environment.
19: To be blunt, we are not messing around with security at this year's parade.
18: Mayor Zohran Mamdani will not attend, reiterating a campaign pledge.
20: And I also said on that same campaign that I would have a responsibility as the mayor of the city to ensure the safety and security of each and every New Yorker. And I don't believe that my presence as the mayor should determine whether or not a New Yorker is safe or secure.
18: This year's parade theme is Proud Americans, Proud Zionists. In New York City, Tanya J. Powers, Fox News.
12: An app is now available for parents to manage their child's Trump account.
21: Treasury Secretary Scott Bessent says Trump accounts are the most important government benefit for young people since the GI Bill, announcing an app now available on Google and Apple platforms for parents to manage the investment accounts. Parents can begin contributing to the accounts beginning on July 4th, and for children born between 2025 and 2028, the federal government is contributing a one-time $1,000 seed investment. Any adult can contribute as much as $5,000 a year. State and local governments and nonprofit organizations can also make contributions. As of last week, nearly 6 million accounts had been created. At the White House, Jared Halpern, Fox News.
12: Organizers announcing Saturday that President Trump will now head a celebration of America's 250th anniversary called the Great American State Fair. The event, though, facing challenges with several musical guests backing out in part due to connections to Mr. Trump. The event sets to kick off June 25th on the National Mall in D.C. I'm Paul Stevens. This is Fox News.

0: go see them at 6th and McVicker.
1: 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Police, first responders, military, and victims of crime share their stories. 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He is retired from the DEA. When he was with the Omaha, Nebraska Police Department, he had a coworker that was shot and killed in the line of duty. He's here to talk about that and two distinct types of drug labs that he encountered during his career. 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And be sure to like the Law Enforcement Talk Radio Show Facebook page. Joining us on the Law Enforcement Talk Radio Show, we have Charles Noonan. Charles is retired from the DEA, the Drug Enforcement Administration. Before that, he worked with the Omaha Police Department. He was in Omaha when his coworker was shot and killed on a car stop. He'll talk about that. He'll talk about a couple different drug labs he experienced during his DEA career. His website is haztacsi.com. That's haztacsi.com. Charles, thanks for your service, and thanks for being guest on the Law Enforcement Talk Radio Show. Both very much appreciated.
2: Oh, I appreciate the opportunity.
1: And by the way, Charles is a neighbor. He's in South Florida. So it's almost like old home week. We're both talking about how we got to get out of this place. It's crazy.
2: The exodus is amazing.
1: It is. We're not even going to get into it. That's a conversation for a different day. I want to go to your career. You started your policing career with the Omaha, Nebraska Police Department. Tell us about that.
2: Well, if I can, I actually started 8 years in the military. I was a security police officer before Omaha, and 4 years after that, I was part of a drug team in Europe and became an OSI agent, which is the Air Force Offices of Special Investigations. After that, I was an Omaha police officer, yes.
1: That's, by the way, thanks for your service, not just in the police department and DEA, but also in, was it Air Force, you said?
2: Yes.
1: Appreciate it very much. You're not a stranger to law enforcement when you walked in, and I really don't understand and comprehend the military police world. It's a different world than, and I'm air quoting, civilian police. Did you see a big difference?
2: I can't say there is the only difference is you're enforcing military law, but the amazing thing about me, my last 4 years, I never wore a uniform. I had long hair. I had very unique positions where I just ran around buying drugs. And anything that affected the government to the U.S. Air Force operations, that includes drug use, that's why I was out doing that, both on base and in the off-base area around the military bases. I used to actually go TDY quite a bit to other locations doing drug operations, just as an undercover kind of travel consultant, but I was part of the Air Force.
1: When you left the Air Force, is that when you started with the Omaha, Nebraska Police Department?
2: Yeah, shortly after, that's when I came on with Omaha.
1: Are you from Omaha originally, or from that area?
2: I am from Colon, Nebraska, which is about 40 miles directly west of Omaha. It's a very small, it's actually a village, 110 people still today. Very small town.
1: So it wasn't a stretch for you to go to the next largest city, because a lot of people, where I worked in Baltimore, we had a lot of guys, and say guys, that's men and women from New York, Pennsylvania, Ohio. They were recruiting everywhere, but you were from that area before you joined the police department.
2: Absolutely, yes.
1: And during your career, I hate to say this, there's, and I always say this all the time, if you are a police officer in the United States for any period of time, you're going to get dinged up. You're going to see some horrible things. And you had a situation where a coworker was shot and killed in the line of duty.
2: Yes, James B. Wilson, Jimmy Wilson, was killed on August 20th, 1995. That was actually just before I left Omaha to go to DEA. But he was actually coming to meet us for dinner. We were about to go out on a drug operation. He was going to cover us with his patrol car. We were in plain clothes. And he just saw a vehicle with a hanging plate. He ran it with this fictitious tag. And as soon as he pulled over the car, the van didn't even stop rolling. The gangbanger member jumped out and came out with an AK and just strafed his car and killed Jimmy while he had his microphone still in his hand trying to call it out.
3: How old was Jimmy when this happened?
2: I don't know Jimmy's age at that time. He's 24.
3: 24, yeah, okay. 24. He was a young guy. And unfortunately...
2: His father was a well-known homicide detective with Omaha PD.
3: Right. And here's the thing. And granted, I worked in Baltimore for many years, but... We don't think, at least I don't think of Omaha, Nebraska as being a violent place, but it is.
2: It's the Midwest transaction point between L.A. and New York. Every gang has people there. Every time a gang member in New York, L.A., or anywhere gets in trouble where they're at, they come to Omaha to try and lay low, and of course they don't stop being who they are.
3: Right.
2: So it's kind of a Midwest just transaction point, and it's a super highway for drugs going all over.
3: Were you working when Jimmy was killed?
2: I was on the street with him. Like I said, he was coming to meet us for dinner. We were just getting ready to go out and do some drug buys. We were in plain clothes car, and he was going to cover us with his cruiser.
3: One of the things that I've learned over time is I can talk about officers being killed in a relatively, almost like testifying in court, people that I worked with, people that I was friends with, people that I was connected with. However, that doesn't really touch the emotional part of it. Is it still an emotional topic for you?
2: I looked him up just before this. I did the eulogy at his funeral.
3: Yeah.
2: Jimmy was part of our crew, a very meaningful young man. And again, his family has a very strong, long history of law enforcement tradition. And he just got started. So, yeah, it wasn't an easy night, and it's still not easy today.
3: No, and I mean that as a compliment because I can talk about things. But here's people that didn't go through this. I always say this, great, good for you. You didn't go through this. They tend to think that other people are not being sincere because they can talk about it in a relatively unemotional way. And that is an acquired skill set, at least it is for me.
2: Yeah, it's something you get used to because, again, you see things a lot. But on that personal level, we pulled up to his car as soon as the call went out. You stop what you're doing. We're waiting for him to show up. We hear the helping officer go out, which is at three beeps, and everybody rolls. So
3: right.
2: We rolled over, and we would have never been. You couldn't tell it was Jimmy unless you saw it. We noticed the car number. It was just a very graphic scene.
3: And did that play a part in, you said earlier, and by the way, we used the uniform patrol officers quite a bit. When I say used, we used them because we were in plain clothes. And you had to have an element that was marked with a patrol car and a uniformed officer. Was that the case with you and Jimmy?
2: Well, that was that night. That was the plan. And of course, that makes sense. If you don't plan for that and you're in plain clothes, you're kind of missing the point on safety and what you need to do. It's always nice to have a uniformed officer nearby because when you roll up in plain clothes, you don't look like a cop. You don't act and you don't dress like a cop. So when you get out, and of course, people can mistake you. They think sometimes you're ripping people off.
3: Yeah. By the way,
2: car with you, it keeps people in line.
3: I always say this. I'm a cop through and through, a Neanderthal knuckle dragging cop, and I'll probably be the 80-year-old and the old folks. And other people, there's 5-0 when I go by with a walker. We're talking with Charles Noonan, retired DEA. He was an Omaha, Nebraska police officer, and a coworker named Jimmy who was shot and killed on a car stop. And his website is HazTacSI.com. That's HazTacSI.com. 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Don't go anywhere. We'll be right back.
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0: return our conversation with Charles Noonan, retired DEA. Before that, he was an Omaha, Nebraska police officer. Before that, he was an Air Force veteran, and he worked as a military police officer with the Air Force. His website, by the way, is HazTacSI.com. 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Before we went to break, Charles, you talked about doing the eulogy at Jimmy's funeral. So you guys obviously were a lot closer than a lot of people would suspect.
1: Yeah, we were on the same crew. We spent a lot of time off duty together, as well as on the street.
0: And that's one of the things that I found that I missed the most when I retired from police work, because I always tell people, these men and women became like my extended family. We went through each other's weddings, funerals, birthdays, christenings, you name it. We had barbecues, we did all that stuff. And when I retired, it was like that door was shut, and I never could quite recapture that.
1: Yeah, it's a lot of us stay together. Like, we have a group of retired guys that work in Miami area. We all get together about once a month for a lunch, and a couple of us still try and get together here and there. But yeah, it changes, especially when you get away from uniform patrol and uniform police.
0: Totally different. It's a different ball of wax. And by the way, I was detailed to the DEA in Baltimore for about 2 years, and I remember me and my partner, who's also a Baltimore City police detective, had to fly down to Miami to locate the source. And it was a different world than we were used to. Did you find that when you made the transition from Omaha to Miami with the DEA that it was different?
1: Well, you have to look at the Miami area. Of course, that's where I wanted to go, and I was lucky enough to get to. I mean, Miami, that's what you think of when you think DEA. There is the drug world and drug game down there. We have the street level. We have every level, but we also have what they call square groupers, bales of cocaine, oh, yeah, sometimes washing up on shore even. It's just the drug trade down there is just a different world.
0: I remember, and I got to ask you this before we go into your story. My first day, when we drove down there, we got to rent a car. Then we drove by DEA, and like, unless it's a couple kilos, don't bother calling us. Here's some radios. Good luck. And that was the end of it. But we drove by, and we saw go-fast boats for the customs, for the DEA, and they had all the equipment. We had nothing.
1: Well, you're talking about back when you go back in the day. Now it seems like, I got to tell you, Miami-Dade County, Broward County, a lot of agencies have a lot better funding and a lot better equipment than what they used to. But on the state and local level, federally, we have money that goes into programs, a lot of the money, and one of the programs for us is Plan Lab, which is what we're going to talk a little bit about. But yeah, the funding and the equipment and all that is important to be able to get the job done, especially in that high level trafficking regions.
0: You wanted to make this move, and Miami was a different beast. It still is in some ways. But I think it's indicative of a problem that's all over the United States. It's not just a local thing.
1: No, and as I said, as much as I say it's different, it was a different environment. It's where you wanted to be. I worked a lot of international cases. I went undercover internationally, even to Colombia twice. You know, you have opportunities there, I would say, that you don't have in some of the other offices in the central parts of the United States, but you're still doing the same work. A lot of times, the more dangerous work is that street-level work, and anybody in law enforcement, especially working narcotics, knows that. A lot of the big guys, you even see all these big cartel people, as soon as they know they're done, they'll turn themselves in, because they know it's either that or they're going to end up on the street dead, getting arrested. So they'll turn themselves in, and then they'll turn the state's evidence a bunch of other people. It's almost civilized versus the street. The street is where all the dangerous things happen, like with Jimmy.
0: And by the way, with the feds, besides the equipment, another thing we had, when I say feds, the DEA, another thing we had was when they went on federal charges, and this is say they were convicted, and let's just say the sentence was 25 years. They did every bit of 25 years, and it was a different leverage and different kind of hammer than state charges.
1: That's true, but I have to tell you, I bought a lot of heroin in Miami, and I have to tell you that I'd rather take my heroin cases to the state court, because people don't know this. A lot of folks, if you're dealing with heroin, 25 grams, that's 1 ounce or more, is a 25-year minimum mandatory sentence in the state, versus federally, you'd be looking at probably three years for a smaller amount like that, unless you get up into the massive kilos. So sometimes, you know, the system works. Sometimes actually both ways. It can bounce back a little bit.
0: So, Charles, during your DEA career, you became kind of an expert in drug labs.
1: Yeah, I ran our drug program for quite a while, or was heavily involved in it for 20 years. I ran the program for the Miami Division office and did a lot of cases and supervised operations, even up in Orlando, other places, because of my level of experience.
0: And when we say drug labs, I think of, and this is the ignorant part of me, because I'm familiar with heroin. I worked in Baltimore when crack came in and just changed the landscape totally. But I'm familiar with heroin, crack, cocaine, also PCP. PCP labs were a thing in Maryland, not so much in Baltimore. But I don't think of things. I think of methamphetamine labs, and I think of out in the country.
1: Yeah, a lot of people do, but being in Miami, there is a lot of money in Miami, as you can imagine, a lot of wealthy people, and there's also a lot of partying. It's a party life with high money and high value, so we actually get a lot of kind of less common labs in Miami. We used to lead the country in MDMA or Molly type labs, which is a synthetic lab, but methamphetamine, now fentanyl pill mills are the big thing. We do have fentanyl laboratories, production labs, very rare. But the thing that took over for me my last probably 8 years is I concentrated mostly on pill mills and people that were taking fentanyl, mixing it with cutting agents and with colored powders and binders, and then pressing pills, fake Xanny bars or Xanax, fake Oxy 30s, fake Oxy 80s, et cetera. They were making these fictitious pills, and that's what's been out killing all these people. They all overdose because when they mix it together, they don't do it right. So you get hot pills, and then you got some pills that have nothing in them.
0: And that's the thing. I always say this, and people don't like it. Look, I'm a straight shooter. Or straight edge is what they use. I don't drink. I don't smoke. I don't take any drugs. I don't do anything. I try not to even curse. I'm trying to eat healthier. But when it comes to illegal drugs, you just don't know what you're getting.
1: You're never going to know what you're getting. It's impossible. Even with marijuana, a lot of it's laced. A lot of it has other drugs incorporated into it nowadays, but also the potency. I did a lot of marijuana grows in the Miami area. I was kind of known for that
0: people,
1: as well.
0: People love to make it sound like that's a harmless drug. We're talking about Charles Noonan. He's retired DEA, and he became an expert on drug labs, which we'll return that conversation a few moments. Before that, he was in Air Force, military police, and then he went to Omaha, Nebraska Police Department, and his website is HazTacSI.com. That's HazTacSI.com. 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

0: during a conversation with Charles Noonan on the Law Enforcement Talk Radio Show. Charles contacted us from South Florida. He's a neighbor. He's a retired DEA. And before DEA, he was an Omaha, Nebraska police officer. Before that, he was an Air Force military police officer. And his website is haztacksi.com, HAZTACSI.com. And during his career, became a bit of an expert when it comes to drug labs. That's an area I really don't know much about.
1: Well, it's something that's I'm actually concerned it's going to start having a resurgence of because of the supply chains being cut down on the northern southern border with Canada and Mexico, and got great enforcement efforts coming. I hope that's not the case, but they are very dangerous and kind of toxic environments if it's a true production lab.
0: I think about that quite often, be honest with you, when I'm walking my dog in the morning or at night in West Palm Beach, going by the intercoastal, and I start thinking about square groupers. I start thinking about the elements that are required to in the lab to create these things, and the bad guys that come with it. Am I out of line when it comes to that?
1: No, you're dead on. You're taking chemicals like drain opener and ammonia gas, red phosphorus, and you're taking these elements together, mixing them with a precursor, and you're making a drug. But they leave a toxic mess behind.
0: And one of the things
1: while they're cooking, they create toxic gases and all kinds of very dangerous byproducts of the process.
0: And one of the things I don't understand is that consumer, like I go to a big box store, let's just call it that, and I need to buy Sudafed, and it's like, that's locked down. It's under lock and key. You got to provide ID because of drug labs.
1: That's absolutely correct. The whole reason that was enacted across the entire nation is because cold medicine, especially Sudafed, any kind of ephedrine-based cold medication, ephedrine or pseudoephedrine is a precursor for methamphetamine.
0: Yeah.
1: So they actually convert that into methamphetamine with a chemical process.
0: Here's the other thing I don't get. And Hollywood, I got to take them to task on this. When they do, let's just say in your case, drug labs, they always use these shady, crazy, crime-ridden looking studios or locations. A lot of South Florida has these high-rise condos that are fabulous to look at, and your first drug lab or the first case you want to talk about was in one of those locations, wasn't it?
1: Yeah, it was actually in a beautiful high-rise on Miami Beach. It was in 2014 during Ultrafest. Ultrafest is a big big music festival with electronic music, dance music. So you have we always have a very large, especially synthetic drug presence there. This person decided to cook up a nice couple batches of dimethyltryptamine, which is DMT. Most recently, it's kind of been made prevalent by Joe Rogan. He talks about it quite a bit.
0: Uh-huh.
1: We've actually seen an uptick of DMT labs in the last decade, especially in the last 5 years. But yeah, this gentleman was producing it in his wonderful, beautiful high-rise hotel.
0: And before you get into the details of that, I remember when I was a kid, a teenager, long, long, long time ago, people asked me, hey, you want to take acid? And I'm like, no, people are flying off buildings. They're dying from that stuff. You're talking about MDMA, DMT, other stuff. I have no idea what you're talking about nowadays.
1: Well, the blueprint of drugs, you've got heroin. And then because of fentanyl, a lot of people don't realize there was, they called it China White back in the 80s. Fentanyl was around in the 80s and it was killing people. It just, people were seemed to be smart enough and there was enough action taken at that time to stop it. And people got scared. Now you'll have people say that that's what they want. They want that fent. They want the strong stuff. There are so many different chemical alterations you can make to any drug or any chemical to make it stronger, to make your high seem more high. As you know, anybody who's a user who's ever used drugs, what they're going after is what we call chasing the dragon, trying to get that same high, that same euphoric feeling they got the first time. So when you chase the dragon, but your body gets used to it, you're always looking for more and more. So the stronger, longer, what they consider to be a better high.
0: And going back to this drug

0: And the last 6 years were horrible with wide open borders. So much high quality fentanyl, methamphetamine was coming over the border. We have seen a drastic reduction in drug labs. So we've lost a lot of people with experience responding to drug labs. And you have to have specialized training. You have to have good awareness training and ability to understand what you're dealing with. We've had officers die just by picking up a bottle and smelling it, which is kind of a normal thing a person would do when they're investigating. We've had officers die just from taking a whiff from a bottle.
1: And by the way, this brings me back to my old days, and I had very, very little experience with, I want to say synthetic drugs, but PCP had a distinct smell, and that would always give me a headache, horrible headache.
0: PCP is one of the worst. There's three what we call level A labs, PCP, fentanyl, and LSD. It's a couple of them you've already mentioned. So those are actual production labs. They actually create toxins that will absorb right through the skin. So you have to have special level A, what we call a fully encapsulating suit. Kind of talking too technical here, but it's a suit that you have to step inside of, and they actually close you up inside of it.
1: We look back and say this was, as a trained investigator, I know is one way of looking at things, and it's totally different than the people on the outside. Did you see something with this high-rise condo that led you to believe that this guy was trouble?
0: Well, no, the way we discovered him, I respond to explosions and to all kind of police activity. This was a gentleman. He decided to take his DMT, or dimethyltryptamine, which is a psychedelic drug similar to LSD. It just doesn't tend to last as long as in the high. But he had sampled it. And he was naked on his balcony, threatening to jump.
1: Oh, he kind of draw attention to himself.
0: Yeah, so he kind of drew the police there. So uniform officers showed up, kicked the door open, went and saved the man. And as they were walking out with him, they looked around the room and realized that they had just ran into a mess.
1: And by the way, they were not immune to the potential side effects of going in there to rescue this guy. Am I wrong?
0: No, and that's the problem is you go in there, and if you're wrestling with someone, now you're breathing in a lot. You're breathing harder. So you're inhaling all the toxic fumes that might be in the room, in the area. So, yeah, every time an unknowing or unwitting person goes into a drug lab, they're being exposed to dangerous chemicals and the potential for having a dosing. So there's decontamination has to take place. A lot of issues that a lot of people just don't think about.
1: We're talking with Charles Noonan, retired DEA. And before that, he worked at the Omaha, Nebraska Police Department and a co-worker killed in line of duty, which he talked about. And before that, he's an Air Force military police officer, which he talked about as well. His website is haztacsi.com. That's haztacsi.com. In return, we'll talk about another drug lab and his experience and what everyone should be aware of when it comes to drug labs and hazards. 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

0: return conversation with Charles Noonan on the Law Enforcement Talk Radio Show. Charles, retired DEA, Drug Enforcement Administration. Before that, he was the Omaha, Nebraska Police Department. Had a co-worker shot and killed in line of duty, which he talked about earlier. Before that, he is a military police officer for the Air Force, which we did talk about. And he's become a bit of an expert when it comes to drug labs and drugs in general. His website is HazTacSI.com. That's HazTacSI.com. Charles, again, thank you for your service and thanks for enlightening us about this. And I'm imagine, by the way, I remember thinking that you get called for a naked person, whatever you're doing in the street, there's going to be some sort of yeehaw moment. It's going to be great. It would never was. It's always bad. It was always horrific. When you said this guy was naked and screaming and signifying and drawing attention, but my first thought was the police that responded, and they didn't know what they walked into, did they?
1: No, they had no idea. And again, they were thinking and they were focused on saving a person's life. They saw someone who needed help, who was going through some type of a mental episode, which drew them into a very toxic environment. They did save him. They did save his life. But it drew them into a drug lab that was just a mess to be a part of.
0: And by the way, I've been happily married about, my wife and I have been together 30 years. Our first marriage didn't survive police work. But one of the things I always tell her is always be attentive to their clothing. If they're wearing clothing that is too hot for the environment, the weather, especially in South Florida, it's a dead indicator that there's some emotionally disturbed person. If they're naked, it's a dead giveaway to something going on.
1: Yeah, absolutely. And that is kind of something that makes you think when you're walking down the street and somebody's walking by naked. It's what we call a clue.
0: It's a clue for sure. I want to go into the second. This is also a drug lab that was in another affluent neighborhood, correct?
1: Actually, yes, just a little bit north of Miami Beach is Bell Harbor, and this was in a $1.5 million condo, literally on the beach in Bell Harbor, Florida. And very messy type of lab because it's what we call a poly lab. A poly lab means they're doing more than one process. So he was making meth. With the red phosphorus method. He was also doing BHO reduction, which is a flammable environment. And he was working on trying to make MDMA as well.
0: And these labs, first thing I think of, and I'm going to say this again, I'm a rookie when it comes to stuff. I know nothing about this. But first thing I think of is Breaking Bad, and everything seems so scientific. Is it like that in real life?
1: It is scientific because you're using science to and chemicals and to change the chemical makeup of something, but it doesn't mean you need to be a chemist. If you follow simple instructions and steps, it's going to work for you. But that doesn't mean that's like giving a trying to make some kind of a very effective explosive. And we run into explosive labs all the time when we're doing this too. Sometimes
0: yeah.
1: They're kind of misidentified as a drug lab. We run into sometimes we identify explosive labs, but it's like trying to do that on a small little kid's chemistry set. It's never smart to do complex chemical operations in a unprofessional settings.
0: And speaking of unprofessional things, that's all I was used to. We had situations where dogs had their vocal cords surgically removed, the stairs were missing, and explosive devices, all that stuff in drug labs. You had to be aware of that, that there was always a potential for a threat. Was that similar for you?
1: Oh, absolutely. It doesn't happen very often in law enforcement here in the United States, but the idea of a booby trap or some type of a IUD is our IED, excuse me, is more likely to happen in a drug lab by far than most other type of police operations.
0: When you experience all this, there's no way you can go through any kind of law enforcement career we talked about earlier in the conversation, not get dinged up, not be changed mentally. You've kind of seen both ends of the spectrum, three ends of the spectrum. Would you say that you have been changed in a negative way, a positive way, or just comes with territory?
1: It comes with the territory. It has affected me throughout my life. I mean, you end up dealing with things that you see and losses you have and everything else. And you also see the pain and the absolute foolishness of some people, especially drug addicts. And if you're dealing with methamphetamine, you're talking about some of the worst drug addicts there are in the world. So, yeah, you see things, and it does tend to change you. You tend to have a different kind of sense of humor. You have a different type of way of dealing with folks, and it's it can definitely have a decent effect on you, unfortunate effect.
0: And one of the things that you and I have in common, we're both in South Florida, and what a lot of people don't realize, in Palm Beach County and Broward County, it's a recovery capital of the United States, and there's people that have been sober for decades, and then they go back to what they think is heroin, and they get a little hot shot of fentanyl, and they die. And they're dying quickly, and they're dying very, I'll just say, not Hollywood-style deaths. I'm sure you've seen some of that in your lifetime.
1: Oh, yeah. I've had to respond to a lot of bodies in hotel rooms, in condos. Again, like I told you, explosions, fires. There's a lot of stuff that surrounds, especially the drug lab world, but just in law enforcement in general.
0: So let's switch gears. Let's talk about what you're doing today. Eventually, you retire from the DEA. And what a lot of people do is, and I'm as guilty as the next guy. I thought I'd open an Irish tavern and write a book. Thank God I didn't do either one, because I'd be lousy at the book, and I'd be the worst bartender ever. What prompted you to do what you do today?
1: Well, I was always in training while I was even in the military. I started law enforcement and military training back in, believe it or not, 1985.
0: You're a geezer.
1: I was a trainer for, pardon?
0: You're a geezer.
1: I'm up there. I was a trainer, just gotten certified in Omaha. I was only there for 3.5 years. They had wanted me to get certified. And then I went to DEA, and I immediately started teaching for DEA. I have a very broad background in training in the basics of law enforcement, also more advanced, such as when I left while I was in DEA, I was teaching hazardous materials tactical operations to SWAT teams, because a lot of teams don't realize that sometimes they run into these things unwittingly during a tactical operation. And when they get in there, they need to know how to respond to a drug lab. Same thing with fentanyl. We have a lot of SWAT teams that are hitting fentanyl production labs where they're actually pilling and milling. A lot of time they're not wearing their respiratory protection. We've had two incidents that I was involved in with our office, DEA in Miami, where they actually had one of our agents go down and three canines go down because somebody thought it was a good idea to run dogs through a fentanyl operation.
0: Right.
1: So, So, yeah, that's a big part of what some of the training I do. But that's what I do. I teach a lot and try to speak about the dangers of drug labs and work with law enforcement, younger folks right now.
0: And your website, HazTacSI.com. That's HazTacSI.com. Is that an offshoot of what you do?
1: It is. It's short. It's an acronym for Hazmat Tactical Solutions International. So HazTacSI. Right now, actually, our website just is being moved. So right now it's down, but it's going to be up back up here shortly. But yeah, that's where that comes from, is HazTacSI. It's Hazmat Tactical Solutions International.
0: And can people contact you there about training or speaking?
1: I definitely can. Also, my email is train, as in training, TRAIN. The number 2 WIN. So train to win with the number 2 between at HazTacSI.com. I can be reached there as well. I can also be reached through the SoRight company. Actually, no, SoRight, this is based out of Tennessee. It's actually a company that they reached out to me because they have a decontamination solution. It actually kills fentanyl in 60 seconds.
0: That's exactly what this guy told me about. It's pretty amazing. We didn't have all the tools that we have nowadays, and I'm thank you for having the tools. I thank you for sharing your story on Law Enforcement Talk Radio Show and for your service as well. Thanks again. Appreciate it.
1: All right, John. Thank you. Take care.
0: A huge thanks to our guests for telling their story on the Law Enforcement Talk Radio Show. We've got more great guests heading your way next week. Until then, I'm John J. Wiley. See ya. We'll
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9: 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So for this segment of the show, I want today to talk about how you can do gifting at the expense of Uncle Sam. So something I say all the time, there's no reason to make the IRS the biggest beneficiary of your IRA or other retirement account or other investments, or really just your money in general. It's my personal opinion that people, if you earned and you collected and you've accumulated assets, it should be you that decides where that money goes, how it's spent, how it's used, not somebody else. For instance, the government. So I ran across a very interesting article recently, and it was titled, IRS Stops Complying with Treasury Directive on Auditing Wealthy Taxpayers. Remember when a bunch of extra money was getting sent to the IRS to audit wealthy people? And it was said over and over again, no, don't worry, it's not going to affect you. It's only these people that have tons and tons and tons of money. Well, that headline kind of indicating something a little bit different. It's a directive that was created a few years back. It was actually started in 2020. The Treasury required that the IRS needed to audit a minimum of 8% of all high-income individual returns filed every year. So the consideration at that point in time of high income, $10 million or more. So pretty high income, right? So a report by the Treasury Inspector General for Tax Administration has found that, yeah, they complied with that directive for 3 years and then decided, hey, we're going to break away from that. The Treasury has given us additional money. We're going to start auditing other people, people under $10 million. And guess what they found? They found that auditing people that are making less than $10 million actually resulted in the IRS collecting less money. Surprise, surprise. So if you look at the six tax years between 2016 and 2021, out of those returns were done where, you know, the IRS was actually following their directive. They collected on every audit they did of those people, 10 million plus, $124,000 plus per return, which was over $2,200 an hour for the effort that was put forth. Now, since they have redirected away from people over $10 million and to more common type of folk, what they found was those audits yielded over four times fewer dollars per audit. Interesting thing about that four times fewer number. In the past, it was six times fewer dollars collected on audits on average of people that were earning less than $10 million versus audits for people that were higher than $10 million. And the interesting thing is that the IRS has basically attributed this better assessed per return or collecting more per audit on people under $10 million to what? Workforce attrition. So basically people that weren't good at their jobs got booted out, which was kind of what the whole point of reducing funding to the IRS was, is to make them more efficient. Guess what? It worked. And now that it's worked, they're saying, well, let's go ahead and go back to the old way and throw extra money at them. And yeah, let's just become more inefficient again on our audits. It's insanity. It's crazy. But folks, it is what it is. I'm not here to tell you, you know, why they're doing it, because a lot of things the government does doesn't make any sense. But I am here to tell you what's going on. This is just like Bush the First, read my lips, no new taxes. Don't worry, new money going to the IRS is only going to be for the wealthy. Same thing. Promises made, promises broken. So the fact of the matter is that the IRS is coming downstream, coming to more regular type of folk. And the reality is that you need to have a good, solid plan that not only is reducing what the IRS is trying to get from you, but also doing it legally correct. All right? So, you know, I am a Dave Ramsey SmartVestor pro. If you're an AM radio listener, you probably know what that means. You've probably heard of Dave and his baby steps. And the last baby step is basically be charitable. So how could you go about doing that legally at the detriment of the IRS, the benefit of who you choose? So we'll talk about that here in a minute, but I want to get a little philosophical here first and kind of talk about the pros and cons of, quote, a living inheritance. That's kind of a new term that it's out there. But generally, the idea, sometimes it's called accelerated inheritance, is that, hey, wouldn't it be nice if you knew that you were going to be for sure okay, be able to do pretty much whatever you want, whenever you want, rather than waiting until you're no longer here, actually seeing people benefit from some sort of gift or inheritance, right? A lot of different things. Helping a kid, helping a grandkid, maybe with a down payment. The average sale price of a new home today is now over $500,000. And if you look at what the mortgage on that type of property, on top of taxes and insurance in today's interest rate environment, you got to have a pretty healthy income to just now afford the average home in this country. Now, does that mean that everybody in Northeast Kansas, that is the average? No, but you know, we got a lot of clients that aren't just in Northeast Kansas that are other places, or that have kids or grandkids that are in other places. And that's the reality of today's world. So One thing you also got to think of here is this is kind of like a test drive or a trial run, so to speak. Now, one of the things that we focus on first when we're helping people is, again, we want to make sure that you're going to be okay, that our clients are going to be okay, that they're going to be able to do whatever they want, whenever they want. We got to maximize returns. We got to minimize risk for the amount of return we're getting. We got to do good, smart planning when it comes to income, when it comes to taxes, because every dollar you're needlessly giving to taxes or maybe some other place, that's dollars that should be redirected elsewhere. That's dollars that now you have the availability to maybe do a living inheritance with that you wouldn't do because you're basically maybe giving your living inheritance to the government or an insurance company or a fund company or something else. So when you look at test drive, especially if you have a potential larger inheritance that someone may receive, that could be really helpful. You know, you could give a helping hand maybe along the way. You know, some clients, some people, they don't want their kids, they don't want their beneficiaries really knowing much about their finances, and that's fine. Different people come from a different kind of cultural upbringing or perspective when it comes to that sort of stuff. Others are upfront about it. Either way, the nice thing, if you go in kind of this test drive, is that you can actually see it in action. Hey, if I'm not here anymore, and instead of it being this small percentage that this person's getting, it's multiple times more, I have an idea of what's going to kind of happen. So if you have an idea then what's going to kind of happen, that allows you to, if necessary, get some sort of guardrails on the money, perhaps through some sort of a trust. With a trust, you can pretty much make your own rules. You can say, you know what? If you don't have any income, you don't get any inheritance. Whatever you make in a year, that's how much you can take out of the trust this year. You could make that rule up. You could make any rule you want. Another kind of popular thing are people sometimes creating certain charitable trusts where essentially they and their beneficiaries get to enjoy income off of the assets that were put into that charitable trust during their lifetimes. So you know that, hey, you know what? These beneficiaries, they're not going to get a big chunk of money. They can't access the chunk of money. They can't access, you know, the assets. They instead get an income stream. That's not going to be screwed up. I know that they're going to be okay because of that. I think that's the most appropriate thing to do. And then at the end of both your lifetime and their lifetime, a charity then gets essentially what's left, and you get a big tax break while you're living as well. That's one awesome strategy, again, where you can maximize where money is going elsewhere. You can put some guardrails, potentially, if the test drive doesn't go well. And the IRS is one that is essentially getting hurt in this whole deal. So Warren Buffett was kind of famous for saying that he wants to leave his children enough that they can do anything, but not so much that they can do nothing. So think about that too when you're thinking about any possible inheritance. So when you're looking at least if it's maybe a family member, a friend of the family, you know, there are some tax benefits, certainly, if you go through some sort of a charitable trust, which, again, we help people with. There can be tax benefits as well. In the past, the limit on estate tax was only $1 million. And $1 million ain't what it used to be. Is currently the estate tax limit way higher? Yeah. But when you look at the spending rampage that our government is on, there is a possibility that a significantly lower number could come back. And 1 million, when you start to, again, look at the price of the average new homes, half of that, you got any sort of other assets, you can get up there relatively quickly. And at least the way the estate tax works right now is basically if you're over, consider half of it gone. So in the past, if you would have been at, say, $2 million, the estate tax would have been half mil because you were a million over and you'd lose about half of it. And if it's a retirement account, for instance, that wasn't well structured, it'd be even more than that because you would be paying, or the beneficiaries would be paying, both an estate tax and income taxes. So you can see some tax benefits now. So currently, you can give right now up to $18,000 per person per year. So if you're married, you can give someone $18,000. Your spouse could give someone $18,000 per year. That's $36,000. So now if you have a kid and they're married, well, that gets doubled again, $72,000. And the benefit is, if you are someone that may potentially end up in a situation in the future where there could be an estate tax, where the IRS is becoming the biggest beneficiary of your accounts, well, guess what? You just gave $72,000. That went out of your estate. If you gave it to maybe a kid or a grandkid, and they said, hey, now we're going to invest it, now we're going to grow it, so now you're going to get that amount out of your estate, plus all of the growth moving forward. So it's, again, going to be at the detriment of Uncle Sam when you do something like that, if you're in a situation that you could get hit with some sort of estate tax in the future. Now, even bigger than that is the shared experience, right? Down payment on a home, maybe helping, teaching the kids, you know, here's how you do some plumbing, here's how you do some painting. You know, it could be a family trip that you all go on and remember forever. It could be some sort of a business investment. It could be you helping someone out to jumpstart them hanging their own shingle out there and making their own way in life. You know, a lot of kids and grandkids, it can be a much bigger impact event for them to, you know, get a quote unquote accelerated or living inheritance when they maybe just had a kid. I'll tell you that daycare is not cheap. I know that daycare or preschool today is more than what it was for me when I was in college per year for tuition. That's insane. So that can be a much bigger help to someone than, hey, maybe 20, 30 years from now, they're now set, they're now kind of doing okay, and now they get this inheritance. It could be significantly more impactful, particularly earlier on. Student debt, medical bills, huge mortgages. We certainly have a lot of clients that we set up strategic plans for kids or grandkids that have special needs. You have to do special things when someone that has special needs is involved to ensure that they don't necessarily get unfairly disqualified from some sort of help. So those are just some of the pros. Now, there are certainly cons. You know, even if it's some sort of gradual, some sort of slowly structured inheritance, there can be loss of incentive. You know, some people may just, or some kids or grandkids may just go, eh, you know what? I just don't have any incentive to do this anymore because now I know about it. Or this extra that I'm getting, that's enough. I'm just not going to do anything. Over-gifting, that could be a con too. Sometimes when some people open the piggy bank of mom and dad or grandma and grandpa, kids, grandkids just keep on coming back to that piggy bank trying to shake you down. I mean, there's certainly been situations where I've told clients, listen, you need me to be the bad guy. Go and tell them that, hey, I need to check with my advisor first to make sure that I can actually do this. And I'll pick up the phone and I'll tell them no for you. if I need to. So that can sometimes be an issue. And sometimes you have some other family dynamics. I mean, the reality is fairness is in the eye of the beholder, and whoever has the gold makes the rules. But just because of that, someone else may not like those rules. You might be well-intentioned and you may be saying, hey, you know what? This person maybe needs some more help than the other. And so you provide them more help. And then you kind of get some friction involved there from the one that didn't receive as much, saying, is that really right? Just because I did everything right that I'm being unfairly treated? Now, there's certainly ways around that. You can basically say, yeah, nope, that's an advance for them, so they're going to get less in the end. Because again, they might need it right now. It might be significantly more impactful. But those are all things that we look at when we're helping people through this process. Now, let's talk about or shift to non-family members or non, you know, people beneficiaries of charity. So we're talking more entities here. So two big things that you can do entity-wise when it comes to gifting, besides that charitable trust thing that we talked about earlier, which can be, again, a great benefit to both family members as well as charitable organizations, is how do we gift more tax efficiently? One thing we talk about on the show all the time, QCDs, qualified charitable distributions. If you are over 70 and a half and you have some sort of pre-tax retirement account, a traditional 401k, 403b, TSP, IRA, and you do any sort of charitable gifting whatsoever, you need to get that money into an IRA. So if you have a 401k, you can say, you know what? I'm going to move part or all of that 401k over here to this IRA. And one of the benefits of doing that, and you can only do it from an IRA, is that you can give money directly to any charitable organization that has a 501c tax exempt number here in the United States. Can't be a made up one like the Human Fund or something like that. Can't be a charity case. But if money goes directly from your retirement account to that entity, it is like the money doesn't exist at all from a tax perspective. So that can be huge. It's much better than a tax deduction, because a tax deduction is only going to help you if you're over standard deduction. And if you're over 70 and a half and you're married, standard deduction is now over 30 grand. It's a huge amount that you need just to start getting tax credit. That's just where you start, all right? So this QCD, if you say, hey, I'm going to give 5, 10 grand or more to some charitable organization, that money comes out of your retirement account completely tax-free. So you're basically getting full credit for it. Other people are like, oh no, well, we'll just take our 10 grand out of our retirement account, pay taxes on it, put it in our checking account, and then, you know, give our tithe or give to this organization. That's foolish. Don't do that. You're also adding an extra step that way. Give directly from the retirement account to the charity, and it's like from the IRS's perspective, that money doesn't exist at all, which is better than a tax deduction, because a tax deduction, A, has that really high standard deduction you have to get over, but B, when the government looks at things such as how much tax do you have to pay on your Social Security? How much do you have to pay for Medicare? They look at your income before deductions. All right? So if you do it the way that I'm talking about, QCD, that money never shows up on the tax return when it comes to calculating what the cost of your Medicare is and how much you have to pay tax on your Social Security. So it's a superior way to give because of that. Now, let's say you're under 70 and a half. What's maybe something that you can do that's a creative way to basically give more and it be at the expense of Uncle Sam? And that is, if you have maybe stocks or mutual funds or ETFs that you own outside of a retirement account. You can give those stocks or those funds directly to a charitable organization. Now, that's one of the things that I do. So I typically give to the KU debate team. And what I do every year is I look and I say, all right, what stocks have the biggest gains in them right here in my account? I make a gift of those shares of those stocks directly to KU Endowment for the benefit of the KU debate team. And guess what? Now all of those big gains that were on my stocks, I don't have to pay any tax on. And then if I'm giving enough that I'm over standard deduction, I'm still getting that benefit too, as if I would have given cash instead of stocks or funds. And most, by the way, organizations out there have some sort of financial investment account that allows you to do this. Now, maybe if you're at a really, really small church, they don't have one, but most medium or larger churches, or certainly larger organizations out there, they have some sort of investment account where you can transfer the shares of your investments directly from you to them, and all of those gains on all of those investments are basically lost to Uncle Sam, meaning they're not going to collect their share on them. Because, you know, if you have some stock and you give a gift of that stock to a charitable organization, that charitable organization, because they're tax exempt, they're allowed to sell the stock and they don't have to pay any tax on any of those gains either. So it truly is at the expense of the government. Now, kind of to go back to individuals, this can be a strategy you can do there as well. Maybe you're making decent money right now, or maybe you have a pretty good income in retirement, but kids or grandkids that you want to help out don't. Well, you could look at, and I just did this for someone last week, giving a gift of that stock to the family member. And then the family member can pay significantly lower taxes, or maybe if their income's low enough, no taxes on the sale of that gifted investment. And again, it's all at the expense of Uncle Sam. So there's a lot of creative things that you can do that are out there if you just knew about them. And since a lot of people, this is not what they do day to day, this is something that me and other members of our team do day to day. And so if you want maybe some help on this, you can schedule a complimentary review by either going to our website, retirelawrence.com. Again, that's retirelawrence.com. Or you can schedule that complimentary review by giving us a call, 785-330-9292. Again, 785-330-9292. So the first step always in all this is to make sure that you're going to be able to do whatever you want, whenever you want, and making sure that you're doing the best you can with the assets you have, because that's when you start getting into that last baby step where you can start being charitable, whether it's family, whether it's friends, church, organizations. Once you know that you're going to be okay, that can make things a lot easier to kind of make that living inheritance happen. I'll tell you that there can be huge benefits to seeing the good that you can do from helping others. I'll wrap up this segment here of today's show with this little story, and it's about Andrew Carnegie. So Andrew Carnegie, one of the wealthiest people that the world has ever seen. By the time he was in his 20s, he had already amassed a significant amount of wealth, very successful business, got very, very sick. Very, very sick.
5: Thought he was going to die.
9: And so he decided, what am I going to do with all this? What am I going to do with these assets? I don't have much time to live. He started giving. He started helping. And he became healthy again. He lived all the way into his 80s. And because he was so successful, he didn't even have the ability to give everything away despite trying to. So great thing to strive for. Great story. If you need some help to try to do the best you can with the resources you have at the expense of Uncle Sam, again, 785-330-9292 or retirelawrence.com.
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9: Well, hello. Welcome back to the show. This is Ryan Shoemaker. 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We got this segment. We got the other segment today, as well as a few previous shows, all available there when you click the radio tab. You'll also find there retirement tips, a lot of great articles about retirement, retirement planning, tax reduction there. One article you'll find is one that I wrote a few years back talking about a massive, massive increase on taxes when it comes to retirement account. How massive? 15.7 billion dollars. I say it all the time. Retirees are one of the highest and most unfairly taxed groups out there. And when the Secure Act passed in 2020, things got worse. How did they get worse? They got worse because the government wants you to have less of your money going where you want it to go and more to them. So how did this Secure Act thing change how retirement accounts are taxed, and how did it divert more money to the government? 15.7 billion, that's just over the next 10 years that they're projecting to get in additional revenue from retirement accounts because of this. So previous to 2020, if someone were to inherit a retirement account, it could be an IRA, a TSP, 403B, 401K, a Roth, you name it, they could have elected an option where they would have to take what's called an RMD, a required minimum distribution, out every year. Wouldn't matter if they're 25, 55, 85, they'd have to take something out. The older the beneficiary would get, the bigger the percentage they would need to take out. All of that changed with the Secure Act. So now, anybody that inherited anything in a retirement account after 2020, instead of being able to keep the money in there over an entire lifetime and only be forced to take a small percentage out every year, now the entire thing has to be drained. All taxes paid if it's a pre-tax retirement account, all in 10 years. So if you got, for instance, a beneficiary that's maybe going to inherit $1 million, and that beneficiary doesn't grow the thing a single dime for 10 years, which would be bad, but let's just assume that. Doesn't grow at all, that would mean that they would need to take $100,000 out a year, every single year, for 10 years. Most people, if you add $100,000 to their income, is going to put them in a higher tax bracket and lose more to taxation. That's how we get the $15.7 billion in extra tax. That's a lot. That's a lot. So what can you do about this? Well, smart planning ahead of time. We've talked for many years since the Trump tax cut started. This is something you need to take advantage of. So, even if your taxes are the same now and later, because you think these tax cuts are going to exist forever, if you somehow think that, it's better for you to take money out of your retirement accounts now before you're forced to later on. We'll talk about that a little bit later on in the segment, but take the money out now. If you pay the tax on that money right now, could be $1,000, could be $10,000, could be $50,000, any amount that you want. You pay the tax, that money then goes to a tax-free Roth. So what happens when a beneficiary inherits a tax-free Roth? Well, now they get to keep the money in that tax-free Roth, keep it growing for all 10 of those years tax-free, and get to cash out completely tax-free at the end of those 10 years. You contrast that to the pre-tax account. Hey, they're going to have to be taking money out along the way, losing a bunch of taxes along the way, and they're not going to get all that tax-free growth for a decade, which could end up being a pretty substantial number. So even if the taxes are the same, if you care about your beneficiaries getting more of your money rather than the government, something that you want to consider. Now this can get confusing fast because government doesn't make the tax code simple or easy to understand. One of the things that I feel that me and my team do better than anybody is figuring out how much of your own money can you get out of your retirement accounts now and it be at a lower tax than what you may pay later. And that's going to change over time. That's going to change as your situation change, your account balances change, and the tax code, which most certainly will change. So, those are all the things that got to get factored in. How much could you get out of your retirement account now and lose less of it to the tax man? Because if you take money out now, you pay the tax now while they're on sale, now it goes to the tax-free Roth, never have tax again, and your beneficiary gets to get it tax-free and growing for another decade. Now, most people actually pay a higher tax later when they're retired, even if their income is lower. And you might be saying that makes no sense, and I agree. It makes no sense, but it's due to how taxation works on Social Security. If your income that's not Social Security is really low, you don't owe any tax on that Social Security. As your income goes up, it can start triggering tax on your Social Security. So here's the problem you can run into. I take money out of my 401k or other retirement account later. When I take that money out, if it's pre-tax, that means I gotta pay taxes when it comes out. It counts as income when it comes out. Taking that money out, if it raises your income, can then also trigger taxation on your Social Security. So you could, for instance, do a $10,000 withdrawal out of your account, and that trigger taxation on $8,500 more of your Social Security. Well, if a $10,000 withdrawal is now causing you to pay tax on $18,500, even if you're in a lower tax bracket or you're paying a lower tax rate, paying tax on $18,500, that rate's going to have to be way lower

the income threshold as to when your Social Security got taxed. Think about over 40 years ago, if you're over 40 years old at least, what were prices and wages like then and what prices and wages like now? Are they maybe a little higher? Yeah, substantially so. Guess what? Government still thinks that you need to start paying tax on your Social Security at the same income level that you did in 1983. Crazy. All right. So, we got this SECURE Act. We got this stupid thing where beneficiaries now got to take money out in 10 years. We got this possible strategy that you can implement with some smart planning, get it into a tax-free Roth if you're working with someone that understands the tax code extremely well, knows what your future taxes are going to look like compared to your current taxes. So, if you, though, inherited something prior to 2020 and you are taking a required distribution from an inherited account, thankfully, you get to continue to do that. If you inherited one after 2020, maybe someone passed away in 2020, 2021, 2022. Originally, the IRS said, you got 10 years to get it out. That's our only rule. Well, guess what? Now they've decided to change their minds, even though we're several years down the road from when they actually made this law. Now they're saying if the original account holder that died, if they died after 2020, and if they were being forced to take a required distribution themselves, then the person that inherits it not only has to take everything out within 10 years, but also forcibly has to take a required distribution out if it's a pre-tax account. Don't have to take it if it's a tax-free Roth. Can keep that thing growing tax-free for the 10 years. But if it's a pre-tax account, beneficiaries both have to take a required distribution and they also got to take everything out within the 10 years. So maybe if you inherited something before 2020, 21, 22, and you hadn't taken anything out, that's changed going forward. You need to do it or you're going to get penalized. There's going to be a penalty for doing it. No reason to give the government any more than their fair share. Don't pay that penalty. But the IRS loves changing things. And, you know, even though the law hasn't changed many years, they decided that their interpretation has changed of that law. So therefore, things are going to be different. So it's a wild scenario now. If you're a beneficiary, it depends on how old you are, how old the person that you inherited the account from was when they died, and it also depends what year they died as to what the rules are as to how, when that retirement account money's gotta be out. If it sounds confusing, it's because it is. That's one of the reasons that I have this job as a financial advisor. And it's one of the reasons that I do this show. I can't help everyone. 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

0: 2.
1: While on the topic of being required to take money out of retirement accounts, let's shift from those you might be a beneficiary of, or someone may be a beneficiary of yours, to your own account while you're alive. Another set of circumstances where the rules just keep on changing. 3 times, 3 years in a row, the government decided when you got to take money out of your retirement account is going to change. For the longest time, it was the year you turned 70 and a half. All right, well, that's kind of a weird thing, but that's how it was for a long time. Then they changed it to age 72. Then they decided to change it again to age 73. Then they decided that in the year 2033, that it's going to go up to age 75. So it kind of depends on when your birthday is, whether or not you're going to be 75 by then, as to which rule applies to you. So RMD required distributions, how do they work? Essentially, whatever your account balance is on January 1st of that year, you're going to be forced to take a percentage out of your pre-tax retirement accounts. Pre-tax would be ones that you haven't paid tax on yet. A Roth? Never got to take money out of it. Another advantage. So not only do beneficiaries get the advantage of keeping money in a tax-free Roth for 10 years, growing tax-free, being able to cash out tax-free, if you move money to a Roth, you don't have to take money out during your lifetime. If your account gets inherited by a spouse, spouse doesn't either. The 10-year distribution is only applicable to non-spouse beneficiaries. There's another kind of weird set of exemptions. If it's a minor, get a little bit longer. If the person has some sort of disability, there are some other exemptions. But for the most part, for most people, the rules are going to be a spouse gets to keep the Roth as if it was their own, but 10 years for anybody else. Now, the percentage starts out around 4%. So if you just turned 73, all right, what was your account worth at the beginning of the year? If it's $100,000, you're going to have to take out just shy of $4,000. If it's $1 million, you're going to have to take out just shy of $40,000. If it's $2 million, $80,000. There are a lot of people that have been really successful when it comes to investing, growing, saving, that get burnt, that if you get a larger account balance with these RMDs, required minimum distributions. Now, it starts out at that roughly 4%, but every single year, the percentage gets larger and larger and larger and larger. If you live into your hundreds, you'll end up have to be taken out over 50% per year. Now, a lot of people probably not that concerned about that. However, you start getting into your 80s and 90s, it becomes a double-digit amount. And again, if you've been successful in saving and growing your money, that can become a catastrophic tax event when it comes to triggering extra tax on your Social Security, but also maybe triggering extra Medicare costs, because what you pay for Medicare is based on what your income is. Your income keeps stepping up more and more and more, they'll charge you more, more, more for Medicare. If you're a married couple, that can be well over $13,000 extra in Medicare costs per year if you go from the lowest kind of cost bracket of Medicare up to the highest. So this is important. The other thing is that when you are forced to take money out, when you're forced to, as a required distribution, take money out of your retirement account, the money you're forced to take out cannot go over to that tax-free Roth. And that's a big deal. So we talked about earlier in the show, hey, it could be advantageous, even if the tax is the same, for you to say, I want to go ahead, pay the tax now, because that'll mean that my beneficiaries get to let the thing grow tax-free for 10 years after I'm not here. That's one advantage. The other advantage is, hey, if it's in the Roth, you don't have to take a required distribution while you're alive. If you don't do that, and then you're like, well, I got to take it out later and pay the tax then, well, oh, now I can't reinvest what I'm forced to take out into that tax-free account. Now if I go buy a CD, I got to pay tax on the interest. If I go a bond, same thing. If I buy a stock, it pays a dividend, or I sell that stock for a gain, or a fund. Now I'm paying taxes. If the taxes are the same, better to pay them earlier. Now, sometimes people get caught off with this, and they say, well, if I pay the tax, that means I'm going to have less money invested, and that's true. But if the tax is the same, from that perspective, it doesn't matter. Here's an example. Let's say you got $100 and the tax to get the money out of your account and into a tax-free account is 20%. Well, that'd be $20. That means that if you got $100 and say, let's move it over to that tax-free Roth, you're going to pay 20 of it. You're going to end up with 80 in the tax-free account. You're going to look at your statement and you're going to go, man, that $100 number looked a lot better than the 80. And you can add as many zeros to this as you want. The math works out the same, right? Could be 100,000, could be a million, doesn't matter. Now let's say for a second, doesn't matter really how long of a time period it takes or what rate of return we talk about, but to keep the math super simple, let's just say over some time period that your money doubles. And so if you didn't pay that tax on that $100, that $100 would have grown to 200. Now, if you were to pay the same 20% tax later on that 200, that'd be what? $40. That means you'd end up with $160 after tax. Well, let's go back to, well, what if I paid the tax earlier? What if I had the $100, paid the tax then, and ended up with 80? And then I doubled my 80. You end up with the same $160. So whether you pay the tax now or pay the tax later, you end up with the same amount if the tax is the same. For most people, taxes aren't going to be the same. And unfortunately, this myth that you're going to be in a lower tax bracket when you're retired and you're going to pay a lower tax keeps on being floated out there. More people lose more of their retirement account to taxes than they should. Or, you know, if taxes go up. So let's say instead of you paying a 20% tax on your $200 later, taxes go up. Whether that's because you're now triggering extra tax on your Social Security, or you're now having to pay extra to Medicare, or, you know, tax rates in general go up. Let's just say you're now paying a 30% tax on that $200. Now, when you take the $200 out and you pay a 30% tax, you're losing $60. Now you only got $140 after tax. That's less than the $160. This is before, again, all the other things that we talked about. That's a big advantage. The beneficiaries being allowed to keep an account growing tax-free for 10 years. You being able to have your account grow tax-free for the rest of your lifetime and your spouse's lifetime in that tax-free Roth. Those are other additional advantages. So even if the tax is the same, it's still advantageous to get money shifted over to a Roth. But the key in all of this. Don't go out there and just say, oh no, I got, you know, a couple hundred thousand in my 401k. I heard old Ryan on the radio. He said, move it to a Roth. No. You got to be extraordinarily strategic about this. The only amount that you want to move over to a Roth this year is the amount that would be at a lower tax than what you may face later. Some people, they're going to be able to get some money out of their retirement account at no tax at all. If that's the case with you, you don't want to pay tax on it now when you know you can get some out at zero later. Everyone's situation is different. And that's why it's important to be working with someone that understands all this. If that sounds like something you'd like to do, 785-330-9292. Again, 785-330-9292 or KansasRetirementTeam.com. So we got a few more minutes here, and just as a kind of look out into the future, the reality is it's possible that the government may just do away with people being required to take money out of their own accounts. And you might be saying to yourself, well, that sounds good. That's a big problem from my point of view if you're someone that isn't familiar with tax code or isn't working with someone familiar with tax code, because it will lead to a disaster. Here's what I see most people doing. They aren't getting advice or don't know taxes. They say, I got all this money in my 401k or my other retirement account. Hooray! Government's not forcing me to take it out. I'm not going to have to pay taxes if I don't take it out, so I'm just not going to take it out. Well, guess what happens then? It's going to keep growing and growing and growing. And you say, Ryan, that's good. It's bigger, it's bigger, it's bigger. Well, now, guess what? Now you have an even bigger chunk of money that a beneficiary is going to have to take out in 10 years. You know, if someone inherits 100 grand, they're taking 10 grand out a year. If they inherit a million, they're having to take 100 grand out a year. The longer this problem stews, the worse it's going to get. The larger the account balance grows, the more that a beneficiary is going to have to take out each year in that short 10-year time period. It's important for you, if you want more of your money to go where you want, not only during your lifetime, but after your lifetime, to do smart tax planning. Just putting it off and saying, well, if I don't have to take anything out, I'm not going to, that can lead to a disaster. You may not understand how taxes work on Social Security or Medicare, but then you're going to find out later on. If you don't plan, you're going to find out later on, oh, now I got to take out this big chunk of money. Whoa, what happened? How did I just lose 40% of it? I think eventually the government is going to actually remove at least people being required to take money out of their own accounts, because unfortunately too many people are not well informed about this, and they'll do exactly that. Just let it grow, not take anything out. Now a beneficiary's got to cash it all out in a short time period. Or you got a beneficiary that's not well educated or not well informed, and they just say, let's cash it out all at once. Let's pay the tax all at once. Well, then for sure, about half will be gone. You're going to make the IRS the biggest beneficiary of your IRA, 401k, or the retirement account. Don't do that. If you don't know what to do to stop that from happening, 785-330-9292 or KansasRetirementTeam.com.
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1: Welcome to Money Matters. I'm Amy Leitz alongside Megan Jones, president and founder here at Jones Advisory Group. We're glad to have you along with us for our show today. We've got some really great topics. We're going to get into this concept of the retirement paycheck predicament. Say that three times fast, or even once, apparently. It's not the easiest to say, but it is one of those things that we really have to think about when we get close to retirement, that regular paycheck goes away, and we have to start creating income for ourselves to make sure that we can get to and through retirement. All right, let's start with the phone number for you to reach out to the team here at Jones Advisory Group. That number is 877-344-4524, 877-344-4JAG. You can also check out the website. That is moneymatterswithmegan.com. We're going to share both of those with you several times as we go throughout the show today. We're going to get into their trust process, which is essentially their five pillars that they have as a foundation for every single client that walks through the doors here at Jones Advisory Group. And that could be you. If you haven't set up a plan yet, they'd love to work with you. But you got to reach out, 877-344-4524. Megan, how are you today?
2: I'm good, Amy. How are you?
1: Doing great. Doing great. It's good to be back with you and talking all things retirement. We don't get off track too often, I don't think, do we?
2: As I laugh. Only for good reason.
1: Only for the good reasons. Yeah, absolutely. Well, all right. Let's talk about something that sometimes keeps people awake at night. Your parents or grandparents retired with a pension, which we've talked about a lot on this show. Sort of that guaranteed check every single month for the rest of their lives. Well, the company handled the investing, managed the risk, and your parents just kind of cashed the check, which was great. And I'm sure a lot of our listeners still maybe are doing that to this day. But that is gone for most Americans. So here's the question, Megan. If the pension disappeared, what has replaced it? And is it enough with everything that's going on right now?
2: Oh my goodness, Amy. Okay.
1: Big question.
2: You step back and you do think about the situation of, you know, our parents' retirement or our grandparents' retirement with this pension. Pensions have gone by the wayside. Even people that have pensions, some of them are frozen. Some of the companies have decided we're not going to add any more money into your pension. We might increase your matching on your 401k. I've even had a couple like Frito-Lay, for example, or Goodyear, for example. What they do is they don't give any more to the pension, but they'll give you kind of a lump sum amount that goes into your 401k to kind of compensate for it. Mm-hmm. But if you think about it, if your pension goes away and Social Security hopefully will still be there, your income is really predicated on your own savings. So how good of a job did you do during your working years putting money back for this thing called retirement? And so really your 401k or your retirement accounts or your savings mechanisms while you were working is and will be that replacement for pension. It'll have to turn into a paycheck. And what we have found time and time again is that either people don't know if they're saving enough, they don't know if they are saving enough, if they're putting it in the right spots. And then in addition to that, when they get to retirement, they don't know what to do with that 401k, and then they don't know what an appropriate rate is for distribution. How much can I pull out without running the risk of running out of money? And there's so many of those variables that are just moving pieces all the time. That's what's great about us, Amy, and the relationships that our advisors have with our clients is that this is our field. This is our life. This is where we live. So this is just common, you know, conversations for us to get to have with our families. These are the things that we go through day in and day out with them. And so it's our job to bring those ideas and recommendations and strategies to the table and see which, what speaks most to the client at the end of the day.
1: We're talking about the retirement paycheck. What does that look like? How do you How do you attain that paycheck once you leave your job and head into retirement? What does that look like? And you think about this distinction, saving versus creating income, Megan. Say someone retires with a 401k that's worth $1 million. Sounds like a lot of money, but that's not necessarily the number that's going to, you know, the number on the statement is not necessarily going to be how it all plays out. It's a little deceiving for us.
2: Yes, I think, especially in, I think there was even a marketing, whether it was a commercial or some sort of company was putting out, what's your number? What's your number? Mm-hmm. You need $1 million to retire. So people tend to have this goal. If I hit $1 million, then I can retire. And that's kind of their mentality. And I would say that's not necessarily how I would attack retirement. And I say that because let's assume that I've got $1 million, but I'm 55 when I retire and I have a very high spending plan and I spend $15,000 a month. Well, is $1 million going to cut it?
1: No, probably not.
2: Yeah. Right? Not going to get to the point where it's going to be able to sustain you more than 8 to 10 years. But if I get to retirement and I'm 65, I'm already at Medicare age, I have no debt, I only spend $4,000 or $5,000 a month, and half of that is covered by Social Security, then maybe $1 million is enough. And so I think people need to get out of the mentality of the amount in my account is the most important thing. And really, we need to dive into how do you live your life? What kind of spending plan? Remember, we don't use the word budget.
1: That's right.
2: We use the word, we don't like that B word, that nasty B word. We use the word spending plan. So how do we spend our money? How do we plan on spending our time? And what does that look like? And so if we can identify that piece of it, then we can make sure that our assets are allocated in such a way that it was going to give us enough income to be able to do those things that we want to do. And I think there's also a misconception, Amy, that people think their 401k is the right mechanism to keep their money in once they retire. Have you found that?
1: Yes. We've talked about that a lot.
2: Yeah. Well, because it's just, they're used to it, right? Mm-hmm. It's something that they know. They knew they were putting all their money in their 401k while they were working. And so now that I'm retired, I really liked my company. Yeah. So I'm just going to keep it there.
1: Yeah. It's familiar for sure.
2: Right. If it's familiar to them, then it's going to be more comfortable to them. It's like when somebody, you know, doesn't want to get into the, you know, fixed annuity world because they've been so used to CDs. Well, similar type of investment opportunity with a fixed rate. It's okay to step into a world that you might not have used before, but it might provide you a better opportunity for gain or growth or tax efficiency. And so these are all things that we need to walk our families through, and just doing what you've always done because it's comfortable might not be the right way to grow your wealth in retirement.
1: Okay. And before we have to close out this first segment, I think, you know, we want to touch on the fact

0: of income that I have to, I mean, you might be spending the same amount of time in retirement that you did working. And let's face it, what do you want to do in retirement? Most of the people that we meet with, Amy, they don't want to just sit there and just survive, right? Or just barely get by. They want to thrive. They want to live. They want to enjoy. They want to travel. They want to spend time with their loved ones. That's going to cost money. And so we have to make sure that we've done a decent job saving, but also a great job planning. So we talk about people living longer and having longevity. You know, my mom didn't have longevity because she had her dementia. And so that cut her life short. But her mom, my grandma, was 95 when she passed away. Wow. And she had 6 siblings and they were all older than 92 when they passed away. So, you know, we start talking about having 30, 40 years in retirement. I mean, those are real numbers. I actually have a client whose mom was 106 when she passed away.
1: Wow.
0: And they had a big 105 year birthday party for her. And I'm sitting here thinking, imagine if she had retired at 65, how many years must we make that sure that that money lasts?
1: Wow.
0: I know.
1: Those are few and far between, obviously. They're not, you know, super common, the 105, 106 years old, but no. When it happens,
0: but I think
1: it happens.
0: The 90s.
1: Yeah, the 90s, I mean, are becoming very common.
0: They're more common now than they ever have been. And I think as you add in technology and you add in, you know, people taking care of their bodies and understanding, you know, health and what they're putting in and all of the different advances that we're seeing in, you know, things like modern medicine, it's going to continue to, you know, progress. And I don't know. I've heard somebody say that somebody is alive today that will make it to 125. Ooh. Or 150.
1: Wow.
0: I don't think I want to be that person though, Amy.
1: I want to be with it. I think maybe I've talked about my great aunts and uncle. They didn't have children. Maybe that was it, Megan. I don't know. Maybe it was the kids that helped him live longer. I don't know. Hopefully my kids aren't listening right now. But, you know, I think sometimes, you know, we do. We think about, I don't want to live that long, but they were with it. They read the Wall Street Journal every morning. They knew everything. They had their wits about them. And that's my hope, is that if I do live that long, that I have, you know, I have kind of an understanding of what's going on around me and don't,
0: right.
1: Yeah, I'm not a burden to someone either. I don't want to have that either.
0: You're not just, you know, barely surviving, you're thriving. And that's the difference.
1: There you go.
0: And it's the same thing with finances. You know, we want to make sure that our clients and our families that we work with have this plan that is going to allow them to do all those amazing things in retirement. And that's something that we'll set up with them when they come through our doors, sit down with us. But the first step is call in our office. It's 877-344-4524. That's 877-344-4JAG. Or they can go to my website at moneymatterswithmegan.com.
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1: It's Amy Leitz back alongside Megan Jones. 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It's very normal. And sometimes we hesitate to even reach out for help because we just don't feel like we have the right questions. 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And none of that is what should hold you back from really getting a good plan in place. 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That's 877-344-4JAG. You can also check out the website. That's moneymatterswithmegan.com. And I promised before we went to break, because I think we need to pause as we really get into this idea of what does it look like to create this retirement paycheck and all the things to think about. If we do have listeners right now, Megan, who do kind of just feel like their stomach's in a knot, they don't know where to go and how to work this out, what does your process look like? How does that make you feel more confident and a little more in control moving forward?
2: Yeah, thank you, Amy, for kind of allowing us to kind of step back and walk families through that. So when somebody calls our office, they're going to get usually Kelly or maybe Shay at the front desk. They're going to set up some time for them to come in and meet with us. The great thing about our office, we're super easy to find. We're right off the interstate, brand new headquarters, kind of over by the governor's mansion. It's a beautiful new building. But when we sit down with them for the very first time, that process is very just conversational. Tell me about yourself. Tell me about, you know, what brought you in today. Tell me about what you're hoping to gain from our time together. And that allows them just as open conversation to tell me what their goals are. Now, usually what they say the first time is not necessarily what they're really looking for. They're just trying to figure out, can I retire if I'm not already? And if I can retire, can I stay retired and not be a burden on my family? And so the process that we walk them through, the first meeting is just getting to know each other and getting to understand where they're at from an overall perspective. And then we usually set up a couple weeks later, time for them to come back in where we will go through their current situation. And think of it like this, Amy, if you're going to book a flight and you go onto the website, the first thing that they ask you is, what city are you flying out of? Mm-hmm. So that's kind of your starting point. And then they're going to ask you, where are you going? And that's retirement. And then they're going to map a course to get you there. So that's kind of what we do in that second meeting is, here's where you are today. And if we know this is where you want to get to, then our job is to walk you through our trust process to get you there. So that process is going to start with the first T, which is tax efficient strategies. And during our time together, the overarching, overwhelming sometimes, but definitely important conversation is always going to tie back into taxes. What does it mean to you in the way of what you're going to spend? Let's talk about your after-tax income and those needs. What does it look like from a planning standpoint? Can we be more efficient in what we're doing with our dollar? But everything that we discuss kind of reverts back to that tax conversation. And I think it's really important for the families that we work with and even those listening today to know not all advisors want to go through taxes. Not all financial advice givers, whether it's your broker, your banker, your insurance agent, or your advisor, some of them want to run away from that conversation because they don't want the liability. At JAG, we're going to do the exact opposite. We're going to run towards that conversation. Now, we don't do taxes for our families. We're not going to fill out your 1040 and submit it to the IRS every April. We don't do that piece of it. We want you to use an enrolled agent, H&R Block, or a CPA to do that for you. But what we will do is look forward, kind of through the dashboard and through the windshield, if you will. A CPA or somebody that's doing your taxes is kind of looking in the rearview mirror. What did you do last year? We want to look forward. What can we do in the next 5, 10, 20 years to put more money in your pocket and less to go to the IRS? Because I don't want the IRS to be your biggest beneficiary when you pass away. I want the majority of your money to go to your family.
3: Yeah.
2: And so that whole piece of it, I think, is one of the most critical things that we can do. And the most important things that we can discuss is making sure that more money goes to you. And any way that we can make sure that we do that, I think that's you know, the overriding conversation. So that's the first T in the trust process. The second piece of this is the R, which is risk and investment management. And I guess, Amy, a good question for you. How often do you think about your retirement accounts, your 401ks or your IRAs or your brokerage accounts?
3: Probably not enough. And I'm not as close to that retirement door as, and I know some of our listeners, but I'm not far from it either. So I think about it. It's in the back of my mind, Megan, but I don't know that I think about it enough.
2: You know, and I think that's very typical. So we're going to let you off the hook, Amy. Don't feel bad about it.
3: Yeah, I can't give you like an exact, you know, amount. I'm for sure. I definitely don't do it enough, probably.
2: Some people don't even know where all their accounts are.
3: Oh, true.
2: They have moved around as far as their jobs. They've just left their 401ks at their old employers. Maybe their, you know, parents opened them up some insurance policy when they were kids. They don't even know where it is, and or it's changed hands 27 times. I mean, you've got all these different things. And so our job, when we sit down with our families, even if you know, they're brand new to us, when they come in and meet with us, they bring in all their information. They're going to fill out some information for us, but they're going to bring in their statements. And then what we get to do, Amy, is we actually go in and analyze those investments. We actually peel back the onion, if you will, and start looking at the underlying holdings. How are they invested? What kind of risk have they taken on? What type of income is driven from these accounts? Are they dividend focused? Are they growth allocated? Is there any international exposure? What about bond allocation? And then we start looking at different sectors. Are we heavy in tech? Maybe we've got some energy allocation. You know, are you more S&P driven or are you more international exposure? I mean, we're going to look at all those different things, large cap, mid cap, all the different ways you can slice it and dice it. And then we're going to really see how you're invested today. Does that marry up with what your goals are? And I think that's where we really bring value to the families that we serve, is what we found. Most of the time they have accounts that they either haven't touched in, you know, 20 years. They haven't even looked at how they're invested or made any adjustments. And let's face it, the market is different today than it was 5 years ago, 10 years ago, definitely 20 years ago. And you are different as far as where you are in your walk towards retirement. So don't keep investing at 60 like you did at 30. There should be changes that have been made, but most people are just, they're just living their life, Amy. They're getting their kids, you know.
3: We're busy, Megan. We're busy.
2: They're busy. They're just praying that they can actually, you know, raise a child and get them out of the house without, you know, having them, you know,
3: amen to that.
2: Getting them in jail. I mean, seriously, yeah, it's a accomplishment to get your kids out of the house, get them through school. Hopefully they go to college and, you know, mm-hmm. you make good members of society that way. But people are focusing on that when they're in their 20s, 30s, and 40s versus building their wealth. And it's okay. But eventually we've got to start making those strides so that we can understand if we want retirement. What's it going to look like? And it's our job to make sure that those investments are in line with what you need them to do.
3: Let's take a break here and share a phone number really quickly with our listeners as we're going through this trust process. There's a lot to it, and you have spent hours and hours putting this together. And so I want to give it the moment that it deserves, but I also want our listeners to remember this number. 877-344-4524 is the best way to reach out to the team here at Jones Advisory Group. We're taking you through their trust process, those five pillars that every single client who walks through the doors here will be taken through, and they will continue to guide you as you set up that plan and work with them through your retirement. 877-344-4524, 877-344-4JAG. MoneyMattersWithMegan.com is the website. Didn't mean to interrupt you, Megan, but nope. I want to make sure that we have everybody kind of on track with that number.
2: You know what's funny is some people really don't enjoy this stuff. I love it. So
3: and it shows.
2: You could actually just sit me down, say, talk, and I could go for 8 hours just talking about this
3: stuff.
2: I'll
3: just walk away and let you do your thing. No. Actually, I love it as well. And I love to sit here and learn from you each week. And that's what this show is all about. And I think for anybody who's come to the show, who tunes in each and every week, that's what they're going to get from you is the passion's going to show through the airwaves. We also do TV together. So again, that's another layer that you've put out there. But walking through the doors here is where it really starts to sink in how you've built your team and your business.
2: Yeah. And you know what? It's not just me. We have multiple advisors on our staff, both in Topeka and Kansas City, and all of them have the same passion. We hire really good. We're really focused on making sure that the people that we do bring into our organization are client service oriented. The whole process that we walk our families through, you have to build that trust from day one. You have to, you know, there has to be mutual like and respect, but that's a hard thing to build. And so the people that work for us and with us, with our families, they have servant hearts. They aren't in it for the money. They're in it for helping people. What's great about that is that you feel that. You feel it when you sit down with any of our advisors. And so, you know, as we walk through this trust process, we named it that for a reason, right? Mm-hmm. It's the most important piece of our working relationship with our families.
3: It's on the outside of your building as well. I mean, that you see it when you walk, before you even get through the doors.
2: Yeah. Well, so we have, there's three words on the side of our building. So for those of you that might not have seen it yet, faith, trust, and service, that kind of the foundation of who we are at JAG. And then we have our trust process that we're walking you through today. And then we also have the trust center, which is our event space that we use for different educational forums. We even have our families that work with us can use our event space for different things. We've had, you know, families use it for baby showers and graduation parties. And it's a blessing to be able to give back to the community that we serve and allow them to be able to use our space. And we even have, I mean, we made a bigger parking lot that we needed to. I think we've got 100 parking stalls out there. So when we have an event, we've got enough space to be able to house everybody and people are just, it's a comfortable space.
3: Yeah.
2: And it's nice because as we continue to grow, it's not just, you know, this generation. We even have the next generation that are coming in and working at JAG. Both of our daughters, Macy is finishing up her personal financial planning degree at K-State. She's here with us during summers and over, you know, Christmas breaks. She's an analyst with us. And then my older daughter, Avery, same thing. She's already graduated and getting all of her licensing and everything. So it's nice to know that we have, you know, built something that they want to be a part of, but also we've instilled in them that a servant heart is important and it's important for us to give back to the families that we serve. And so we're going to, I know, take a break and move on to finishing the trust process in the next segment. But I hope that people hear when you come into our office, you're going to feel it from the time you step in the door and you know, somebody greets you to the time you sign up with us and our client service team is walking you through paperwork. You're going to feel a difference. You're going to feel that we're here for you. And that first step in the process is giving us a call, 877-344-4524. That's 877-344-4JAG. You can also go to our website, moneymatterswithmegan.com.
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3: Welcome back in to Money Matters. I'm Amy Leeds, sitting alongside Megan Jones today here on our show, and we're glad to have you with us. We have been spending some time going through the trust process. You hear us talk about it. If you listen to this show at all, we try to touch on it nearly every show if we can, giving Megan an opportunity to really help you, our listener, understand the foundation that they will build for you as a client. 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You'll see it when you walk into the building. 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And so it's important. And that's why we're spending some extra time today. That number to reach out to the team here at Jones Advisory Group is 877-344-4524. That's 877-344-4JAG. The website is moneymatterswithmegan.com. That's something we're also going to say on repeat as much as possible throughout our show. We want you to be able to have that ready when you feel the time is right to reach out. All right, before we went to the break, Megan, I think you had taken us through the R, which focuses a little more on risk and investment management. There's a few more letters to go.
2: Here we go. Okay, so the U in the trust process is understanding Medicare and long-term care. And the reason that we've made this its own pillar is because health expense, whether it's the premium you pay for your premium on your health insurance or your Medicare premium or all the other things that go into health as you get older, that can devastate your portfolio when it comes to the expense if you haven't planned for it. And when you're working and you've got health insurance, it's so easy, Amy, to figure it out, right? You just, they give you four options and it's right. Me and my spouse. And if I've got a family plan, I you know, check that box. And that's about it. I don't have to make any big decisions. I don't have to understand this alphabet soup, you know, part A, part B, plan D, A, B, C, D, whatever, X, Y, Z. It's just really confusing to people. And what's great about working with JAG is that we have some multiple people on staff that understand and can help walk you through that Medicare piece. We can help guide you and direct you when it comes to getting health insurance pre-65. So I retire at 63, but I'm not quite 65 yet, and COBRA is only going to get me through 18 months. What do I do in that gap? And so we can help where that's concerned as well. And then you add into that the long-term care piece of it, which long-term care is a whole different situation because that's not covered by Medicare. Unless you have a policy, you're pretty much self-funding, which is fine sometimes. But not all the time does it end up working. And so we kind of walk our families through, what if we have a health crisis? What if your spouse has a health crisis? What assets are protected or potentially protected in these different situations? And does it make sense to get some sort of insurance to protect your nest egg and your wealth if something happens from a health crisis situation? And Amy, have either one of your parents needed any stays in long-term care facilities or anything like that?
3: Not to this point, no. And it's okay. A blessing. They live on their own still. And I think, you know, we were talking earlier about longevity. Both of their families do have longevity, and, you know, siblings. And like I said, I was referencing my great aunts earlier and great uncle, and they lived well into their 90s. My dad has had siblings mm-hmm. live into his 90s, and it's a gift for sure. But, you know, you never know day to day what's next.
2: Yeah. Well, and, you know, we pray that we've got good health until, mm-hmm. you know, until we leave this earth. Most of the time, there's going to be some sort of health issue that happens. And the likelihood is if you're between you and your spouse is going to be one of you, we just don't know which one. And we don't know how severe, and we don't know when and how much it's going to cost. So could we at least put some parameters and some strategies in place that says, heaven forbid this does happen, these are the things that we can either, you know, start, or we have a game plan for what that might look like. And I think the other thing is, you know, with my history and my background and my experiences, my mom was in a memory care unit, and with her dementia, it was very fast though. It was kind of like, you know, she got diagnosed at 65. She passed at 72. That last year of her life, she was in the memory care unit, but it was $9,200, Amy, a month for her care.
3: Wow.
2: And that was in 2017. So I can't even imagine what it looks like now.
3: No kidding. Yeah. Just a few years' time can hike that number, you know, substantially.
2: Right. So now you're in a situation where, okay, I've got $1 million. Here I am retiring and everything looks good. And then heaven forbid something happens health-wise. And now $10,000 to $15,000 a month is going out the door because of a health situation. That could really dramatically change your picture. And so those are things that we just walk families through during that part of the trust process that we walk them through. So now let's go on to the S. And that's where we started this whole show with, which is strategic income planning. Once you do decide that you're retiring and you transition over, how are you going to fund your income? How are we going to pay our bills, live our life, do the things that we want to do? And especially if you're maybe charitably inclined, or you have family members like kids or grandkids that you want to help along the way, how do we incorporate that? And a lot of our families are very generous in how they live their lives. They want to give back. They want to give back to their church, or they want to give back to where they went to college. Maybe they want to give back like I do to organizations like the Cancer Research Center, since my father and father-in-law both had lung cancer, and maybe it's a Alzheimer's research with, you know, my experience with my mom. But as we want to make sure that we have avenues to be able to support these different types of situations, maybe it's not even a charitable organization, it's your family, right? How do we help our kids? Maybe they have a new business venture that they want to start and they don't have the funding. So they turn to mom and dad and say, hey guys, any chance you want to help me with my dream? and you know what? We'll do it because we love them, and want to see, you know, every generation wants the generation that follows them to live a better life than what they did. I think that's just kind of human nature. We want our kids to have more than what we did.
3: Absolutely. And I know that's, it can be to the detriment too, you know, of our retirements. And so we have to be careful with that a little bit, don't we?
2: We do. We have to make sure that we are sound and set in our financial plan before, you know, they always say, put on your oxygen mask in a crisis in the plane before
3: that's what
2: you.
3: What I was thinking about. Yeah.
2: Put anyone else's on. And it's kind of the same thing. The last thing that I would want, Amy, is one of our families to be so giving that it is now a detriment to them and they can't do the things that they want to do or live the life that they have dreamed of because they're giving so much away. But that income planning and everything during that process happens in that strategic income planning step. We actually have a income plan that we put together for every single family. And it's got your fixed income sources, like your pension, if you have one, or Social Security, or if you're still working, it's got that amount coming in. And then it's got a column for every single asset that you have and how we're going to pull those dollars out when we need to. And we're very, you know, conservative on our estimates. We only show 4% estimated rate of return. And we obviously put inflation and build inflation in. But we want to make sure that that income plan can support you as things change. So we need to make sure that it's liquid enough to and agile enough to make adjustments. The last thing we want to do is take all your money and stick it into accounts that either you can't access, or that maybe they're, you know, all in just fixed rates where we're only earning enough to fight inflation. I mean, we've got to have enough variabilities built into your plan that we can make sure that you're still growing in any market situation. And so most of the families that we work with, they're looking for five things, Amy. They're looking for growth. So maybe we put money into the stock market for growth because that's our best opportunity for that. But they're also wanting some safety built in or some principal protection. So maybe we'll use CDs at the bank or fixed annuities at insurance companies, maybe even indexed annuities that have some principal protection. But those aren't fully liquid. And that's the third piece of that. They need liquidity, which is just access to their money. Well, the market is usually liquid. I can get my money within a couple of days. So maybe we use that as part of our liquid plan. So growth, safety, liquidity, we also need income. And not every investment is focused on income. So I've got a CD at the bank. It's safe. Yep, it's maybe fighting inflation, but my income isn't very high. I can go to the stock market. Maybe I use a dividend portfolio that's got some really good income. Maybe 6% is kicking off to me in a dividend, and I can live on that without hopefully diving and digging in too much into my principal. So now we've got growth, safety, liquidity, income, and then the other piece that we're looking for is that tax efficiency. So if we can take all of those five variables and we can put it into that income plan, most of the time you're not going to be able to get all five of those things in one investment. So you've got, here's my safety money, here's my market money, here's my income play. We want to make sure that it's nimble enough to adjust as you do. And all of that is what we walk our families through and create for them in the structured income planning part of our trust process. And then that leads us, Amy, to the last
3: piece. One more to go, yeah.
2: That last T is transfer of wealth. So no one, and I mean not one person, has walked into our office super excited to talk about things like when I die,
3: right,
2: or, you know, life insurance or, you know, those type of things. However, the likelihood is most people don't spend their last dollar on their last day. There's going to be something most likely that goes to family. And so we want to make sure that it goes to who you want and when you want and how you want and as tax efficiently as possible. And you definitely want to leave a blessing and not a burden. So how do we do that for our families? That whole estate planning process, we actually have strategic partners that we work with that can help with things like wills and power of attorneys and living wills and even trust documents if that's a need. And I know enough about that to be super dangerous. So I can walk you through that process. But when it comes to making the final, you know, writing everything up and making sure that we've got, you know, the will and things like that in play, we're going to look to an estate planning attorney to make sure that those are done appropriately and in the right manner. And so our trust process helps us identify any variables or any gaps in the plan or any gotchas that might pop up along the way so that we can be a good coach and redirect them or course correct as needed. And that whole process starts with sitting down with these families. So you can call our office, come in and sit down with us, and we will do the same with you. We'll walk alongside you and make sure that you have a plan to get you where you want to go. 877-344-4524. That's 877-344-4JAG. Or you can go to my website, moneymatterswithmegan.com.
3: We'll answer questions from you when Money Matters continues right after this.
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3: Back with Megan Jones, president and founder here at Jones Advisory Group. I'm Amy Leitz. You're listening to Money Matters. We're glad to have you along for this very important conversation. Always great to hear from Megan, get insight about topics relating to retirement. We also love to take some time ever so often to answer some of your questions that have come in. You've sent them in here from listening to the radio show, or maybe you've stopped by the office and had a question and we share it here on the radio. And this is an opportunity for Megan to really give you a sense of what her and her team would do with each of these situations. Now, most of the time, there's a lot of details that we can't share on the radio or information that's just left out. And so we know that ahead of time. Megan knows that ahead of time, but it still is just a great way to really understand how the team would approach your questions by using their trust process here at Jones Advisory Group. 877-344-4524 is the number. That's 877-344-4JAG. All right, you ready for this, Megan?
2: Totally ready. Let's do this.
3: Love it. We do it on our TV show as well. These are always fun to go through. This first question says, I've been retired for about 2 years and I'm honestly ready for something different. I'm thinking about part-time work to help give my retirement accounts a break, but could that cause any issues with my Social Security? That's a big question. A lot of people have that itch to kind of get back into the workforce a little bit, socially maybe more than anything else. You know?
2: That's a great question and a very good point. And so I think it's funny because some people get to this retirement and they're so excited and like 2 months in after that,
3: like,
2: they're bored. What do I do now? Or heaven forbid, you know, you and your spouse and you guys figure out that, you know, we are better being apart a little bit than being together all the time, day in and day out. Let's talk a little bit about what that could potentially do to you if you end up going back to work. A lot of that is going to depend on if you're taking Social Security already and you're still within 12 months of turning it on. You do have the ability to do a give back and reapply at a later date for Social Security. It used to be that they would allow you to do that at any point in time, but now it's only you can do it once. You can do it within 12 months of turning it on. Pretty much what you'd have to do is everything you've gotten in income, you'd have to pay it back, and then you can make as much income as you want, and then at a later date, you can go in and reapply again. But if you've been retired for 2 years and getting Social Security that whole time,
3: you've lost your
2: window, that won't be an option for you,
3: yeah.
2: Right? You're already past the 1 year mark. So then what you have to do is see how old are you and are you already at what they consider full retirement age, FRA? For me, full retirement age based on Social Security currently is 67 years old. So let's say I retired at 66. I've been retired for 2 years. Now I'm 68. I'm past my full retirement age. Therefore, I can make as much income as I want and it does not affect Social Security. So I don't have to worry about paying any of it back. I don't have to worry about income limitations. I can do whatever I want. However, let's assume that I was 62 when I retired. So 2 years later, now I'm 64. My full retirement age is 66 and 10 months. So therefore, I'm going to have income limitations between now and the time I hit my full retirement age. And it's less than $25,000 a year. So, and they adjust it a little bit every year for inflation, but what that looks like then is you can make some income. You just can't make too much. So maybe working part-time works for you. Maybe if you've got a friend who can pay you in cash, maybe if you've got, you know, a situation where you can kind of navigate some of the income, that might work. But again, if you're before your full retirement age, which for most people now retiring is going to be around age 67. That's where most people are going to land. Then you've got some limitations. So give us a call, 877-344-4524. We can walk through with you what makes the most sense based on your situation.
3: Okay, here's another one for you. This says, the idea of a big market drop makes me really uncomfortable now that I'm within a few years of retirement. How might I consider repositioning my assets?
2: Ooh, Amy, I love this question. We can go so many different ways with this, sure. But what I'm going to start with is, yes, the market is going to drop at some point. Not because I know something you don't, but just because that's the nature of the market. The stock market is volatile. It's going to go up. It's going to go down. The question is it going to recover in a time frame that works within what you need your dollars to do? If you're pulling out money because you need income and the market goes down 20%, now I'm still pulling out money, but now I'm pulling it out at the bottom. So now I need even more of a return to get back to where I started from. And so with market volatility, which, by the way, is always going to be the case. There's always going to be market volatility. On average, every single year, the market drops on average between 5 and 10% throughout the year at some point in time. You know, there's only been one year where the market went up every single month during the year, and that was in 2017.
3: Okay, I was going to ask
2: other than
3: that. Okay, 2017.
2: 2017. Other than that, there has been at least some market volatility where you've got ups or downs, mm-hmm. and that's just the nature of it. Every 3 to 5 years, there's usually some bigger, you know, bear market where we see a 20%+ drop. Sometimes you're going to see an extended period of that, like we did in the early dot-com bubble where we had 2000, 2001, 2002. Market dropped, you know, double digits, like 20% every single year. Or you're going to have a 2008 where the market dropped 37% in a matter of months.
3: Refresh my memory. What was going on in 2017? What was the reason?
2: We had just gotten through President Trump getting elected for the first time. Okay. I think it was really interesting. There was expected to
3: a
2: whole bunch of volatility.
3: That's right.
2: And then it just went up.
3: Okay. Yeah, that's right. Everybody was thinking the opposite. It was, yeah.
2: Yeah. I don't think I would attribute it to him, but that's in the time frame of when that was happening.
3: Okay.
2: They were also in the time of, that was when interest rates were still really low. And they were looking at the end of 2018 is when they hiked interest rates at that last quarter mm-hmm. and the market didn't like it. And we dropped a huge amount that last quarter. And so then in 2019, they kind of reversed their thinking and went back. So, I mean, the market has cycles and it's going to happen. So the idea then is there a way while we're invested to reallocate how we're invested and reduce our risk exposure, which we can help families do? You can even reallocate into investments that are principal protected. So for example, I have an account that we can use that when the market goes up, you get to go up with it and you might get all the increase, all the upside of the market up to 9 or 10%. If the market goes backwards, you just stay flat. So depending on what you need those dollars to do, maybe we take some of the earnings and growth off the table. You've already won the race. You've made it to retirement. You don't need double digit returns anymore to make all your numbers work. So maybe we take some of the gains that you've made, put it into some safety accounts, put it into some accounts that have principal protection on them. And then what that does, Amy, is it reduces your risk exposure. Because now your range of reality is 0 is the downside, can't lose, and 9 or 10% is the upside. Okay, well, if I could tell somebody, you might not make the 20% returns, but you never have to worry about the 40% downs, and your range is 0 to 10, that might be a good feeling for a portion of our money. So those are the types of conversations that we get to walk our families through when they come in our office. And that starts with them calling 877-344-4524. That's 877-344-4JAG, or they can go to our website, moneymatterswithmegan.com.
3: Okay, I think we've got time for one more before we close out. I'm going to do this one. I'm going to pull this one up because I like this one. It says, I'm really struggling to get organized with my finances. We have money saved, but I just keep letting all the paperwork pile up. Maybe this is relatable to me, Megan. Maybe that's why I like it so much. Could you help me sort through everything that I have or what I need to get it put together before I come in to talk with you the first time? And I referenced this, and the reason I wanted to do this question, because I've referenced this throughout our conversations, that you don't have to always have it all figured out, right? I mean, what does that look like coming in here?
2: Well, I will tell you, Amy, before there have been a handful of times when people have walked in with, you know, the little, you know, grocery bags that
3: maybe
2: you
3: not
2: get.
3: That, you know, maybe that's not what you want. Yeah.
2: Yeah. Not even the nice sturdy ones that are reusable. We're talking about the plastic ones that you throw away with just piles and piles and piles of stuff in it.
3: Oh, wow.
2: Now, is that the best use of our time? No.
3: Yeah.
2: However, getting people organized and understanding and getting their financial house in order, if you will, is paramount to starting this whole process. Because if we don't know what you have and we don't know what you need, I don't know if I can help you get where you want to go. And so it's like a, you know, you go into the doctor and you say, my elbow hurts. And the doctor says, let me see your elbow. And you say, no, or I'm not going to show it to you. Like, you have to kind of show us what's going on.
3: Sounds like my kids when they were little. It hurts, but I wanted to show it to you.
2: But I don't want to show it to you.
3: Exactly.
2: That whole process sometimes can be a little bit overwhelming for people if they haven't been good stewards of where all their money is and what's going on. What I would say is, just like anything, we have to give ourselves grace. We have to let that go. That's in the past. Bring everything you can find and everything you think is going on with you when you come in and sit down with us, and we'll help get it organized for you. So our job, we have analysts on our team. They will go in and take the information and put it into some different programs that we have so that we can really identify what's going on. Where is the money? What's the value? How is it invested? Are we taking income from it? Are we contributing to it on a monthly basis? That's going to help us get organized. The other thing that we really haven't even gotten into yet, which is really important, is making sure that we have all of your beneficiary designations identified on your accounts. So heaven forbid something happens to you, where does the money go? We had a event that we were putting on, and a lady, we were talking about this and how important it was to update all your beneficiaries. And she stood up and she said, can I give you guys a testimonial of what happened to me and how important it was? And so, of course, I gave her the floor. And what happened was, her and her husband had been married for 57 years, I think she said. He was had an first wife, though. They were only married for like 6 months.
3: Oh, wow.
2: So right out of high school, they got married. He was working at a big company. He had named her as the beneficiary on his 401k. Well, they got a divorce. He met his wife. They got married for 57 years. He passes away. He had never moved his 401k. It was still at the company, and he hadn't changed his beneficiary from his first wife.
3: Wow. That's so tough. There's just nothing. Yeah. There's nothing that can make that feel better. Yeah.
2: No. And guess what? She doesn't have to just say, oh, never mind, here's the money. Like, the IRS, and they do not care. They go by whoever's on the beneficiary form. And so she lost out on his retirement account. Mm. Now, that's a pretty extreme situation, but that would be how it works. So we'll just make sure when we sit down with you that we will walk you through the entire trust process, identify where you are, what you've got going, and if there's any gaps or any strategies that we can bring to the table, we're going to talk about them, and we're going to see if you like what we have to say and if we're a good fit.
3: What a great show, Megan. And I know we don't have a lot of time, but one thing that I was just going to quickly add is, so much of this is going digital that we don't have all that paperwork as much anymore. I don't know if that's a good thing or bad thing for some people, but it's a truth, right?
2: Very, very true. So, which is even more important that people understand where their money is. So even if you don't get the paper copy of it, we can go online and pull the data as we need to.
3: All right, we're out of time. Thanks so much. Great show today. And thank you to our listeners. Any questions you have, now is the time to pick up the phone, 877-344-4524, 877-344-4JAG, or check out the website, moneymatterswithmegan.com. For Megan and the entire team here at Jones Advisory Group, I'm Amy Leitz. Have a great week. Money Matters. We'll be back next week. We'll see you then.
0: 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Jones Advisory Group is not permitted to offer, and no statement made during this show shall constitute tax or legal advice. Our firm is not affiliated with or endorsed by the U.S. government or any governmental agency. The information and opinions contained herein provided by third parties have been obtained by sources believed to be reliable, but accuracy and completeness cannot be guaranteed by Jones Advisory Group. 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
6: 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And there's a great organization that is tied into what is obviously one of the most notable and also tragic moments in our nation's history, and that is September 11, 2001. Dr. Chris Meek is the CEO and founder of the 9/11 Legacy Foundation. You can find them at the911legacy.org. That's the best way to see what they're doing at the 9/11 Legacy Foundation. And Dr. Meek was working on the floor of the stock exchange when the towers fell. So, Chris, thank you for being here on KCMO in Kansas City. We appreciate your time. What is something that you think back to all these years later, 25 years later, and what maybe is getting misunderstood, misrepresented, or forgotten about 25 years after the fact as we sit here and celebrate the 250th birthday of this great nation?
7: Well, Pete, first of all, thanks for having me on your show today. I really appreciate it. And thanks to your listeners for tuning in. I think the big point here is you started the show by saying that, you know, everyone knows that's America 250 right now coming up for July 4th. And most people are forgetting that it's also the 25th observance of the terrorist attacks of 9/11. And so raising that awareness, raising an education campaign, you know, there were roughly 100 million Americans who were either too young or not born yet to actually know what happened on 9/11 or to understand that phrase, never forget. And so we as a country, we're doing just what we promised not to do, and we are forgetting.
6: You know, you're right about that. It does seem like we are forgetting. I mean, I was 13, but you're right to note that there's an entire generation of, you know, people under the age of 25. They're working adults now who are not even alive for it. So if you were to say one thing, and I'm sure you talk to people who are not alive for it, what do you try to impart on them on that moment in American history and why it is we need to never forget?
7: On that day, there were almost 3,000 people murdered in broad daylight. And it was the first attack on American soil. And, you know, getting, you know, sucker punched like that is something that we haven't seen before and hopefully we'll never see again. And the world today is significantly changed. You know, there was no TSA back then. You could carry whatever mouthwash or toothpaste you wanted to in your carry-on bag. It didn't have to be 3.4 ounces. And so just knowing how that world has changed from that terrorist attack has really evolved their life as adults now.
6: And that's something that, you know, I think we look at the landscape right now in this country, and it does seem like, whether it's the political division or anything else, people do forget how united this country was post 9/11. And I think that, you know, for younger people, they probably can't even fathom how united this country was for that period of time. And tragedy can bring people together. We don't want that kind of tragedy to bring people together. But what can we do better today in America to get people to a place where that unity maybe is not where it was 25 years ago this fall, but can be a semblance of that?
7: You know, that's a great question. And, you know, September 12th was the best we've seen in this nation. You know, living in Manhattan at the time, you know, you had different neighborhoods with different country flags going through those neighborhoods, whether it be, you know, Puerto Rico or Irish or whatever. On September 11th, September 12th, every flag was American. And we are, you know, the United States of America. And to your point, we are very divided right now. And we have to get back to that point in time where we are, you know, one nation under God, whatever God that is that you believe in. And, you know, get back to that, you know, as divisive as we are, it's okay to disagree. That's what this country was built on. And so having the freedom to disagree is something we need to appreciate and respect and understand going forward.
6: The 9/11 Legacy Foundation, Dr. Chris Meek is their founder and CEO, joining us on KCMO Talk Radio. How did you go about founding this organization, and what was the original purpose of it for you?
7: The purpose was really starting with the 20th observance, and it happened to be, you know, obviously the heart of COVID. There's political controversy between President Trump and President Biden, who should or shouldn't be at ground zero. And nothing really happened. And that is very disappointing to me. And as someone who, you know, was there, as you mentioned, was across the street, looking up at the Twin Towers, seeing people jumping because that was the best option they had at that time. You know, this generation doesn't understand that. Imagine having, you know, jumping 104 stories as your best choice in front of you. And so I thought that something had to be done for the 25th. And what we're looking to do, again, is to coordinate the events of the three different memorials in New York, Pennsylvania, and Washington. And then again, have that national awareness and education campaign for current and future generations to actually understand and know what happened on 9/11. And, you know, the phrase that we're using here is that we remember so they never forget.
6: Mm-hmm. That's so great. And when it comes to all the work you're doing, I know you've got a documentary that's coming out, The Heroism and Resiliency of 9/11. Narrated by Gary Sinise. What was that documentary about, and how can people go about watching it?
7: It's a great question. And that was the first thing that we started in this journey. I call it the first of the three legs of the stool. And, you know, as awful as that day was, there's a lot of heroism and resiliency that came from it. And we saw leadership from people like Roger Ferguson, who was the vice chairman of the Federal Reserve that day. The then chair, Alan Greenspan, was stuck in Switzerland with no airplane and cell service. And Roger Ferguson saved the global economy by making swift decisions. Then Chief of Staff to President Bush, Andy Card, is in the film. And so his decisive actions in terms of how to address the president and then what to do in terms of getting the president safely back to Washington. And so it's really talking about, as awful as that was, positive things came from it and how we as a nation can overcome resiliency and trauma. And to learn more, the website's just simply the911film.com.
6: So, Dr. Meek, as you look back all these years later, 25 years ago, you were on the floor of the stock exchange. What was your experience when you think back to, you know, right before 9 o'clock in the morning on that day, nearly 25 years ago?
7: It was like any other day. You know, I had my bagel and cream cheese and my iced hazelnut coffee. I was on a conference call with my boss in Chicago, and there's this big booming sound that sounded like a garbage truck hitting a pothole. And then, like everybody else, we saw in the news that, you know, allegedly a small aircraft hit one of the towers. And, you know, as we're watching that, you know, being so close, we could hear the second plane.

0: fighter jets flying overhead. And at this point, we had no idea whose they were. And so there was myself and three other floor traders, and made the escape route to go out the back of the exchange. And those familiar, excuse me, with Lower Manhattan, take a left, walk down to the Staten Island Ferry, and take another left and walk up the FDR and the East River. And our plan was that if something happened, we would jump into the river to take cover.
1: Wow. So you're right there. I mean, the stock exchange, for people that don't know, you're what, maybe a mile or less, half a mile from
0: So
1: the towers?
0: I was on the American Stock Exchange, so I was a block across the street.
1: Okay, got it. So separate from the New York Stock Exchange. All right. So
0: Correct.
1: you're in a different location. So you're right there across the street. You're even closer than I thought you were.
0: Yeah, so the back wall was completely blown out when the towers collapsed at the American Stock Exchange.
1: Wow. So you've got to get home to where was home for you at the time?
0: So at the time, we were living on the Upper East Side in Manhattan. The main cell tower was on top of the World Trade Center, so obviously there was no cell service. And the four of us that were walking, we all had different parts of New York City we lived in. And so as we would drop somebody off, we would give their spouse our wives' cell phone numbers to keep trying as we were walking home. And I ultimately made it home about, I think it was around 2 o'clock that afternoon. And my wife, who also worked in Lower Manhattan, but she was further on the east side, so I knew she was okay. She was there waiting with one of her colleagues. And she's like, "Oh my God." And I was just covered in ash.
1: Do you remember what you said to her when you got home?
0: I don't.
1: What about
0: I remember
1: the.
0: pouring a big scotch, though.
1: Oh, gosh. Nice job in the levity there. Dr. Chris Meek joining us on KCMO Talk Radio. When you think back 25 years later and where the city was as well, I mean, the unification for people that are here in Kansas City, they're listening and. It was something obviously that the entire nation was captivated by, but what made it unique working and living on the island of Manhattan in not just that day, but the days and weeks to come?
0: So it was unique because, again, at the time I was living on the Upper East Side, I was on Second Avenue, which runs north to south. And so the next few days, you were seeing these caravans of trucks coming in with flatbeds with generators, with big spotlights for the rescue and recovery, ultimately, then with dumpsters to remove the debris. I had to go back to work 3 days later because I was responsible to set our trading operation up over on the New York Stock Exchange, which, as you mentioned, is about a 3/4 of a mile away, to get that infrastructure built. And so you can only get so far in Lower Manhattan, which is Christopher Street. And then there are checkpoints along the way with National Guard. And so you had to show a security badge, and there are different places you could go to do that checkpoint. But I also remember just having a backpack and giving Gatorades or bottles of water to the National Guardsmen as I was walking down there because, the ash and the smoke was there for weeks and weeks afterwards. And so, you came home and you smelled like the burning debris, and you're working 20-hour days, and it just was, sort of a nonstop 6 days to get the exchanges back open again.
1: Dr. Chris Meek is our guest here on a Feature Friday. He is the founder of the 9/11 Legacy Foundation. We're here on a Friday of Memorial Day. It seemed like an appropriate time to have this conversation with Chris. We appreciate him joining us. We're going to talk about what exactly the future is of a program like this and how people can get involved in the 9/11 Legacy Foundation. As we sit here on a Memorial Day Friday, we prepare for the 25th anniversary of the September 11th attacks coming up next on KCMO.
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19: Continuing on our Feature Friday with Dr. Chris Meek. He is the founder of the 9/11 Legacy Foundation. 25th anniversary this year of September 11th. We're here on a Friday of Memorial Day, and we appreciate him having this conversation with us this morning. Now, when you think about what you've done and everything with the organization, what is the thing with the 9/11 Legacy that you want it really to be remembered for and known for as you spread its message around the country?
20: We're working, as I mentioned, on this national awareness and education campaign, and there are a lot of different education toolkits that are out there, and most of them are primarily focused on K through 12. And what we're trying to do is to make this much broader and more civically engaging so that corporations and organizations can use it as well. Things to discuss about national security, public policy, overcoming trauma and resilience. So not just about the events of the day, but also how it affected us individually as Americans and as a nation. And so a much broader curriculum. And that, I think, is going to be that lasting legacy piece in terms of, you know, pinpointing it to this one specific day in American history, but also how we can learn and grow from it as individuals, as a society, and as a nation.
19: Well, I see, you know, on the website, which is the911legacy.org, you've got a whole history here, which is probably a history, sad to say, most Americans don't really comprehend, and that is going back to the 1980s when Osama bin Laden, of course, the mastermind of September 11th, founded Al-Qaeda, and the 20-plus years that led up to what happened 25 years ago. I'm sure that's not taught in most schools like it should be. What's the message there that you want to make sure you get out and that people really understand and grasp? Because as time goes on, it seems like people are even less likely to be aware of all this.
20: If we don't learn history, history will repeat itself. And yeah, you're seeing various domestic terrorist attacks here over the last 6 or 9 months. You know, Al-Qaeda is one specific organization. There are others out there. We know that there are sleeper cells. We learned that, you know, with the current war with Iran. And so we have to learn from our past so that it doesn't happen in the future.
19: Yeah, no, that's so true. So how do you want to get this into schools around the country? And what can we do here in Missouri and Kansas to help facilitate that? Because I know there are people listening in education, whether it's private, public, homeschooling, they want to get involved and they want to make this part of the curriculum. So what does this look like?
20: Well, it's a state-by-state situation. As we know, curriculums are determined at the state level, not the federal level. We are in conversations both with the Department of Education in Washington as well as with different state departments of education. And so it's a matter of, you know, writing to your superintendent for the state, for your local school district, and getting that implemented there. You know, only 14 states require teaching 9/11 for American history. And in many of them, it's one day's worth of a lesson, which also includes the 20-year global war on terror. And so to think that 20 years of war with the thousands of people killed, both in 9/11 as well as in the war on terror, is only a day or a half a day lesson plan, you know, that's unacceptable.
19: I totally agree. I do not know where Kansas and Missouri stand on that, but I'm going to find out after our conversation, because this needs to be in there because it's so relevant to, like you said, what's going on right now in the world and what has gone on over the last several months in the world. So this is great stuff. And it seems like something, Chris, that I hope will continue to get more attention, whether it's the documentary, whether it's the history side of this. Is there another layer or something else within the organization that you want to make sure people are aware of and knowing about here?
20: There's also a book that will be coming out in September, similar to the movie. There are 39 different stories. The book is focused on resiliency, leadership, duty, and trauma. And so it's anything from Andy Pettit talking about what the 2001 World Series was like, Andy Card and Leon Panetta are in there. And so it's a great culmination of stories of people who either were influential at the time, who were significantly impacted at the time, or that specific date changed and altered their decision-making in the course of their life. And so I think that's a great opportunity as well for people to kind of understand, again, going back to who and what we are as Americans. We're 250 years old. We are the great experiment, but we are the most, successful country in the global history.
19: And when we look at this weekend, Memorial Day weekend, of course, is coming up, and we know how many men and women sacrificed it all and gave their lives after September 11th. How does that tie into your message and the idea of really never forgetting?
20: It's not a 3-day weekend. It's not 15% off online or at the mall. It should be part of your everyday remembrance for the sacrifices these people make.
19: How about you? Personally for you, Chris, I don't know where you're at in life right now, but this seems to be obviously the passion project that you are all in on. And you're obviously 110% behind. Where if you've got your druthers and you're looking back, a generation from now on what you built here with the 9/11 legacy, what do you want it to be?
20: I'd love to see state chapters, somebody, further developing this curriculum that's specific for their state. I believe there are roughly 1,500 global memorials for 9/11. I think about 1,100 of those are here in the U.S. And so make it specific. I think only one congressional district in the United States was unaffected by the attacks of 9/11. And so every part of this country was affected by those attacks. And so making it very specific to your school district or your state or whatever it may be going forward, and just, again, keeping that legacy alive of nearly 3,000 people murdered in broad daylight and ensuring that that doesn't happen again.
19: Fantastic work. Dr. Chris Meek, founder and CEO of the 9/11 Foundation, 9/11 Legacy Foundation. Find them at the911legacy.org, preserving the legacy of 9/11 for future generations. Great conversation, Chris. Thank you so much for being here on KCMO in Kansas City.
20: Thanks so much for your time, Pete. Really appreciate it, and have a great weekend.
19: I think getting programs like this into Kansas and Missouri schools would be an absolute home run. And I just don't know how it would not be beneficial to the kids, the students, learning about our nation's history, learning where we are today, America 250, 25th anniversary of September 11th, understanding 9/11. I mean, these kids, I remember being a kid. And you'd learn about the Vietnam War, right? And I was born in 88. So Vietnam was at that point 15 years over from when I was born. These kids in school now, I mean, it's the same thing. My oldest daughter's born in 2018. 9/11 was 17 years before she was born. And she's only in first grade, wrapping up first grade. So too early for her. But those kids who are in high school now, right? Who are 14, 15, I mean, they were born 10 years after 9/11 happened. So they don't really know anything, and it's not their fault. They did nothing wrong. But understanding history, so critical, so valuable. And I'm going to push for this 9/11 Legacy Foundation to get its word out and get it around the state of Missouri and Kansas, because I see it being very beneficial for everybody. Most importantly, the students, which is what this is all supposed to be about anyway, right? That's the purpose of it. I'm Pete Mundo. We are KCMO Talk Radio 95.7 FM. You can always stream us on our KCMO Talk Radio app as well as we roll through what has been a very busy news week and obviously news cycle around Kansas City and around the country as well. So we'll keep it rolling with you right here on the show. There's a lot that we are still going to get to here on a Memorial Day Monday conversation from our show that you may have missed throughout the week. You'll hear that and much more coming up next on KC.

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10: Very tight security in New York City today for the annual Israel Day Parade.
11: The 78th Israel Day Parade will feature floats and marching bands on the city's famed Fifth Avenue. At a security briefing, NYPD Commissioner Jessica Tisch, an honorary parade grand marshal, noted the heightened threat environment.
12: To be blunt, we are not messing around with security at this year's parade.
11: Mayor Zohran Mamdani will not attend, reiterating a campaign pledge.
13: And I also said on that same campaign that I would have a responsibility as the mayor of the city to ensure the safety and security of each and every New Yorker. And I don't believe that my presence as the mayor should determine whether or not a New Yorker is safe or secure.
11: This year's parade theme is Proud Americans, Proud Zionists. In New York City, Tanya J. Powers, Fox News.
10: And there's an app now available for parents who want to manage their child's Trump account.
14: Treasury Secretary Scott Bessent says Trump accounts are the most important government benefit for young people since the GI Bill. Announcing an app now available on Google and Apple platforms for parents to manage the investment accounts. Parents can begin contributing to the accounts beginning on July 4th. And for children born between 2025 and 2028, the federal government is contributing a one-time $1,000 seed investment. Any adult can contribute as much as $5,000 a year. State and local governments and nonprofit organizations can also make contributions. As of last week, nearly 6 million accounts had been created. At the White House, Jared Halpern, Fox News.
10: Organizers announcing Saturday that President Trump will now have a celebration of America's 250th anniversary called the Great American State Fair. The event has faced challenges with several musical guests backing out due in part to its connections to the president. The event set to kick off June 25th on the National Mall in D.C. I'm Paul Stevens. This is Fox News.

0: go see them at 6th and McVicker.
1: Welcome to Is It Worth Watching? The movie review show hosted by Christian and Lucy. Every week, trying to answer the question, is it worth watching? And now, here are Christian and Lucy.
2: Welcome to Is It Worth Watching, the movie talk show. I'm Christian Blatt. With me, as always, is Lucy. Let's start off in a galaxy far, far away. Specifically, The Mandalorian and Grogu, the latest Star Wars movie that, since our last episode, I not only saw, I saw twice.
3: Ooh.
2: What do you think about the fact that I've seen it twice?
3: I think you have too much time on your hands.
2: Well, wait till you hear about the second time. Here's what I'll say about the movie, and I hope you have questions about it, because I know you will never see it. So, it is basically a nonstop series of set pieces. You go from one set piece fight scene to another fight scene to another fight scene. Yeah, there's a couple levels in there, but basically you're just gearing up for the next fight scene. And I will say, it's a fun movie. It is probably the most inconsequential Star Wars movie we've ever gotten. And by that, I mean it's completely a side quest. This doesn't advance any part of the timeline. It doesn't move the story forward in any way. It's just a bunch of stuff happens. And then at the end, you're like, oh, okay, this seems to be par for the course for our title characters, The Mandalorian and Grogu. It's not boring. It's not bad, but it's incredibly average. It's like if they took four episodes of the show and stitched them together, but they wouldn't be your four favorite episodes of the show. They'd be four episodes. Yeah. You're like, yeah, those were okay.
3: Yeah, season three is what you're kind of talking about there.
2: A little bit more season three than especially season one, yeah.
3: Yeah, that was my fear for this movie, is that it was just going to be a long format episode of The Mandalorian and that it was going to maybe be a little bit too childish for me. I've heard good things about the action, though, so I'm happy to hear you reiterating that.
2: Yes, there are some very cool action. If you like monsters, there are definitely some monsters that are fighting, sometimes each other, sometimes our characters. And here's the part that probably speaks to what you were concerned about. Baby Yoda was very cute. However, in case he wasn't cute enough, and yes, I know his name is Grogu, it's in the title. Leave me alone, nerds. There is also a group of four little aliens. These characters are called Anzellans. I had to look this up. There is a character called Baba Frink in episode 9. So this is one of those. And I would say, if you feel like Grogu's not cute enough, compounding it with four more cutesy characters who talk kind of like minions in a very annoying way, I don't think you needed to. I think that they overdid it in the cuteness department. Does that sound like an even worse movie than you thought when you find out, listen, there's a whole rescue scene with these four little characters and Grogu trying to, let's just say, liberate the Mandalorian from somewhere?
3: You know, nobody has told me about that yet, probably because they're trying to avoid making me dislike a movie that I haven't even seen. I have heard an awful lot about A Very Hunky Hut, though. I hear there's cuteness and a little bit of sauciness.
2: Yes, this is a jacked Hut. His name is Rod of the Hut. He is one of the sons of Jabba the Hut, the only surviving one. I think the best way to describe him is prison ripped. Because
3: oh,
2: he is jacked. And that's a kind of a big part of that character. Voiced by Jeremy Allen White, who people know from The Bear. There's a reason why I saw this for a second time. After my son had his promotion to middle school, this is a group of fifth graders. They don't want to call it graduation because all you're doing is going from elementary school to middle school. I was part of a group of parents who took a group of 10 fifth graders to see The Mandalorian and Grogu in the middle of the afternoon. Knowing that we were going to be doing this, I got some reactions from them. And they ranged from, that was really good. Another kid said, how could anyone not like Star Wars? And I tried to tell him a little bit about how it's actually not that hard to dislike Star Wars, but I didn't want to ruin it for him. Probably the best review was, I fell asleep. And when I woke up, The Mandalorian was covered in bugs. So I went back to sleep.
3: I love the idea of bugs everywhere and too many bugs everywhere. That's amazing.
2: So the movie was essentially successful in the grand scheme of things. It made a little bit under $100 million. But Entertainment Weekly likes to come and throw cold water on things because they pointed out that it's actually the lowest opening for a Star Wars movie, breaking the previous lowest opening, which was Solo, A Star Wars Story, back in 2017. That made $103 million. Here's the difference, I would say. The problem with that movie is that they had to film it twice because they fired Lord and Miller's directors and they brought in Ron Howard. So that movie had like a $300 million budget. The Mandalorian had a $165 million budget. Now, yes, with global box office, it's already pretty close to that. And I do think that this movie will have at least decent enough word of mouth where it will continue to grow. I think it will be more successful than Solo. They knew not to spend quite as much money on it. But something tells me, Lucy, they're not going to get any of that money from you.
3: Probably not, at least not in theaters. I'll wait for this one to hit Disney Plus.
2: Which won't be that long. And I've already seen it twice, so they've gotten my money. That's enough now.
3: All right, so Christian, is Mandalorian and Grogu worth watching?
2: Yes, if you're a huge Star Wars nerd and you love the show. If not, you can skip it. Whatever Star Wars projects follow this, I don't think you will have needed to see Mandalorian and Grogu. But I don't think anything that happens story-wise in here will impact future movies. I don't even think character stuff is going to be important. So for you, Lucy, no, it's not worth watching.
3: Good to know.
2: But for huge Star Wars nerds like me, yes, of course it's worth watching. We have to watch all of it, Lucy. We can't help ourselves.
3: I know. Jeez Louise.
2: You're listening to Is It Worth Watching, the movie talk show. I'm Christian Blatt. With me, as always, is Lucy. And we're talking about the latest Star Wars movie, Mandalorian and Grogu. My son really liked this movie. He was the first review. He said it was really good. And I think my son likes Star Wars because I did it right.
3: What do you mean? How did you do it right? And what, more specifically, is the wrong way?
2: I waited until he was the right age, and we watched the original trilogy. Because no matter what anyone tells you, if you have kids, you watch Star Wars in the release order. You do not start with episode one because it's episode one. Because if you start with episode one, you may never get to episode two.
3: Yes.
2: And I'll tell you, in the case of my son, when we got to episode two, we might not have gotten past that because he still talks about how much he hates episode two. So we did 4, 5, and 6. He liked them. He liked the stories. I think he kind of knew the Darth Vader thing. He was okay with seeing the prequels. And there are things about the prequels that are good. All three of them have been back in theaters in the last few years. So my son has seen them in theaters. But episode two, it's all the boring political struggle. And they put a terrible romance in the middle. The worst romance I've ever watched, with two incredibly talented actors, Natalie Portman and Hayden Christensen. But it's so badly written. That movie is so hard to watch. So by the time we were done with episode three, my son had kind of tapped out on Star Wars. And he has that interest in seeing the sequel trilogy. Look, if he never wants to see episode 7, 8, and 9, I'm not going to be heartbroken. What did you think of that sequel trilogy, Lucy?
3: Well, let me start with episodes 1, 2, and 3, because I actually spent an incredibly long portion of my life avoiding those movies. And I actually just saw them for the first time about 2 years ago.
2: Wow.
3: It's 2026 right now, so I waited a long time to watch those movies, and I hated every single second. I think there might have been one redeeming quality in episode 3, if I remember correctly. I will never rewatch those movies ever again. That being said, I went and saw 7, 8, and 9 in theaters on opening weekend, and I liked that portion of the series, I think, much more than other people have. I think that I give it a little bit of slack. Obviously, I saw 7, 8, and 9 before I saw 1, 2, and 3, which is kind of a unique way to do it in this day and age, especially as a Star Wars fan. Most people didn't avoid episodes 1, 2, and 3 as long as I did. But I really enjoyed 7, 8, and 9, which are they the most miraculous and incredible movies of all time? No, not necessarily, but I can find redeeming and interesting qualities in each one of those films.
2: There are things that work in the sequel trilogy for films 7 and 9, but for me, The Last Jedi is the bride of Star Wars. And we will have to pull on that thread another time.
3: I understand.
2: Look, nobody would want to tune in, but I could do a whole show about my problems with episode 8.
3: Well, I will say that you are not alone in your feelings about episode 8.
2: So I'm going to probably keep the sequel trilogy away from my kids. I've actually got a unique opportunity with my daughter, who will be 9 later this year, because in February of 2027, they're going to re-release the original 1977 theatrical release with all the old practical effects, none of George Lucas's special effects, his redo stuff. They're going to remaster it, clean it up, but they're not going to change anything in it. So that seems like the next time you'll have any interest in Star Wars is in February when the original film is back out.
3: I think that's correct.
2: In a moment, we're going to talk obsession. This is It Worth Watching?
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2: Welcome back to Is It Worth Watching, the movie talk show. I'm Christian Blatt, and with me is Lucy. And Lucy, we need to talk about obsession.
3: I have never been more obsessed with a movie than I think I am with this one. I'm really excited to talk about this one. I am excited about Curry Barker's new film that is terrifying.
2: Now, you like the film so much, and by the way, so did I. Do you think that there's a chance that Focus Features executives made a wish on a one wish willow that people like you and I would fall in love with the movie. And they knew that it was going to happen.
3: It's possible. But I think the overall theme of the movie obsession is to be careful for what you wish for. And so if they successfully used a one wish willow to make us all fall in love with this movie, they were very careful with the wording of that wish, because I have seen no negative impact yet.
2: Correct. And let's give a little bit of background. Curry Barker is a 26-year-old YouTuber turned filmmaker, and it took him 20 days and $750,000 to make a movie. Now, even if you don't follow movie budgets, you're going to have to think like, oh, that doesn't really sound like a lot, especially when it has made more than $80 million up to this point. And something that never happens, it grew from the first week to the next week. Yes. And it was purchased by Blumhouse, and Jason Blum, who is the Blum in Blumhouse, said that it's incredibly rare. It's the only wide-release horror movie to grow in its second week, and it went up 30%, and it just doesn't happen in horror. I think there's tremendous word of mouth about this movie, and it's a lot of like, no, I don't want to tell you about it. Just go see it, because that's the way that I'm talking about the movie. So, Lucy, let's talk about it. Why is this movie so good?
3: I think what truly works about this movie is the very simple plot. We have the typical monkey paw wish. A young man wishes that a girl would love him more than anything. And now we get to explore what that means and how terrifying that can become. We get to explore the toxicity of relationships. We get to explore the terrifying clingy girlfriend and all of the tension that comes along with that. What's so incredible is the simplicity, and yet the fact that I'm on the edge of my seat as we move forward in the story and as everything becomes spookier and spookier with a little bit of supernatural, but still so much polished relationship drama that it just blows your mind the whole time. It's a slow burn, but my goodness, is it a burn.
2: You know, we talked about this movie a couple of weeks ago before it was released, and we were both intrigued by the trailer. And I had an expectation for what this movie was. And essentially, it is what it looks like, but it is so much more intense. Everything is dialed up like way more. She gets way more obsessed than I think that we even imagined she would. And there's some truly haunting moments where you realize that there's the wish version of this character named Nikki, and then there's the regular version of her beneath the surface. And there's one point where that version, the real version, is awake. And she says to the main character, please kill me. And I don't love you, or I've never been with you. You know, it's more like there's this other version. And so it operates on this level that's so much deeper than what I thought. And yeah, we do need to shout out, this is an incredibly unknown cast, and Andy Richter. But for the most part,
3: I was going to say, don't forget Andy Richter.
2: I love Andy Richter. He was great on Conan. I loved his show, Andy Richter Destroys the Universe. So the lead female actress, Ind Neverett, who plays Nikki, is tremendous. I feel like she's going to get quite a bit of work out of this, because she does the obsessed girlfriend, obsessed, mentally damaged person. I mean, there's so many different facets she gets to play.
3: The amount of control that she has in her acting abilities is truly incredible. You both love her, are terrified of her, and are intrigued by her. I want her to love me in moments of this movie. You know, she really, truly does get to flex as an actor in this one. She is going to go so far.
2: I think that there's a lot of focus, obviously, on Curry Barker being able to turn so much of a profit. A24 has given him the keys to Texas Chainsaw Massacre, a very valuable piece of intellectual property. And if you saw the most recent Texas Chainsaw Massacre on Netflix, you realize, they got to give it to somebody who has some interest in trying to make something out of it, because that one wasn't good. So I'm excited for that. But I really found this movie to be a lot of fun, but it's so intense. There is one moment of violence that is so intense that they actually had to trim a little bit of it, or it would have been rated NC-17 instead of getting an R rating. And there's going to be the streaming only original director's cut version with some more stuff. I do have a couple of questions for things that happen in the last act of the movie. Like at one point she's got tattoos and we're like, okay, I can kind of understand why that's happened, but we didn't actually see it. So I'm very excited about that too, that we could get to see even more. What do you think about that, Lucy?
3: I completely agree. And I do want to point out though, even though there are these violent sequences and we know that there are probably much more violent sequences that we haven't seen yet, I want to point out that so much of what makes this movie terrifying, the scariest scenes are often just the most painful, awkward relationship interactions. And that truly is what makes this movie exciting, is that it is a horror movie, but it is also a mix of cringe comedy, of this psychological horror, of all of these things that seem little in our lives. And that's what makes it become so terrifying, in addition to the very, very scary stuff that I cannot wait to see in the director's cut.
2: You're listening to Is It Worth Watching, the movie talk show. I'm Christian Blatt. With me is Lucy, and we're talking about Obsession. You were mentioning some of the relationship stuff, even some of the non-horror things. There's moments where she very awkwardly interacts with him because it's new to her body and her brain that she's supposed to be in love with this guy, and she doesn't actually feel that way. And we find that comments she had made previously let their friends know that she really wasn't into him. That fight within herself is fascinating, the little bits that we see, and the need to please him. There's a scene where he goes to work and she just stands there the entire day. It's disgusting when he comes home. Let's just say that.
3: It truly is.
2: She makes him a special lunch, and that special lunch is also very horrifying. There are so many fun surprises in this movie. As you look at all the new movies coming out this week, and we'll be talking about some of those a little bit later in the show, I would say see this before any of them. You know, unless you're a scaredy cat and you don't like horror, because this is not one of those movies where, oh, you can just close your eyes for 10 seconds here or there. It really is the movie.
3: The entire film is a panic attack. That is such a rarity in film. I frequently talk about, you know, the portrayal of things like depression in movies. I think that's incredibly, incredibly hard to actually capture. I think Melancholia is one of the few films that actually does that. And I would say that Obsession is one of the few movies that truly captures the panic of relationships. It is outstanding, absolutely outstanding. I love the idea of terrifying me with both body horror and emotional horror.
2: And it extends beyond Nikki, who is the girl the wish is made about. Bear is the wisher. And then they have their two friends. They all work together. It extends into their lives. And his wish really ruins everything. I guess Andy Richter comes out okay, spoiler alert. But everything gets ruined because he makes this wish. And I think you're right, what you said at the beginning, Lucy. It's because he said, I wish that Nikki loved me more than anything in the world. I think if you just said, I wish she was my girlfriend, you would have been okay.
3: You got to be careful what you wish for.
2: In a moment, we're going to talk about some movies that I will not be seeing this weekend or possibly ever. This is It Worth Watching?
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0: Welcome back to Is It Worth Watching, the movie talk show. I'm Christian Blatt. With me, as always, is Lucy. Lucy, in a moment, we're going to start talking about some new movies that'll be arriving in theaters this weekend. But I find a movie that came out last weekend very curious, and that is I Love Boosters, which is written and directed by Boots Riley, starring Kiki Palmer, who is the name that I recognize the most once you go through most of the main cast. But of course, Don Cheadle and Demi Moore are in this movie. So what are your thoughts when you see a trailer for I Love Boosters?
1: I had a lot of thoughts on this one. First of all, I want to agree with you. I love Kiki Palmer. I think she was absolutely incredible in Nope. One of my favorite movies. She does such a great job in that one. And she seems to be having the time of her life in this trailer. That's kind of what sold this one to me. I thought that this movie actually looked fun and exciting and interesting and a little goofy and silly, kind of like a capitalism meets fever dream sort of weird movie. Fashion crime with anarchists, I feel like, is another way that maybe I might describe it. That being said, I still don't understand this movie even in the slightest. Do you?
0: No, and I knew somebody who saw it and raved about it. And I read about this movie and I'm like, okay, it seems like the idea is shoplifters taking a lot of product from a famous designer, Demi Moore. But this movie didn't even make $5 million when they thought it was going to make 20. It cost $20 million to make. And it didn't even make $5 million. So people are not responding well to this movie because it looks like it's fun and it's light. But what I'm told is that it's actually very political, making a very strong statement. It takes a stand. So it's hard to balance that with the fun of the trailer.
1: That would not have been my guess as to why this was not a box office success in the numerical way. I would have actually asked you the question, who is this movie for, right? So the whole thing in the movie, again, like you said, it is clearly a fashion crime movie. There is a group of people who are stealing clothing from a high-end fashion designer. There is also an aspect to the film where it looks like they are not only stealing the clothing, but they are also stealing the designs. So they're creating knockoffs of those designs. That is a very woman-centric plot. That's hard to sell unless you're doing something like Devil Wears Prada. What is the person who's supposed to go sit in the seat for I Love Boosters?
0: The people who saw the trailer thought it looked funny and didn't think more about it. And it's almost 2 hours. And that right there
1: is 2 hours.
0: Yes.
1: Oh, I'm not interested in it anymore at all. I wanted a 90-minute comedy.
0: You're not going to be able to take your political stances in only 90 minutes. You need to have that. I just have to say that this is not a movie that I find would be worth watching for me. Despite the person who raved about it, I'm starting to not trust that person, because here's what I'm going to tell you about that person. It's the same person who loved The Bride.
1: Oh, no. You can't trust them. Well, I don't know why you trusted them to begin with.
0: I'm on a text chain with them. I would have to kick them out, and it's not really my place.
1: Well, I got to be honest with you. I previously thought that I Love Boosters was worth watching, but I think that you have just anti-sold me on this one in this presumably anti-capitalism movie. So I might be out. Dang it.
0: I believe I'm also out. But there is a movie arriving in theaters this weekend that I would much rather see I Love Boosters than check out. And that's a movie called The Breadwinner, starring Nate Bargatze.
1: All right. I don't know anything about Nate Bargatze. Who the heck is this guy? Because I believe that the full title of the movie is actually Nate Bargatze's The Breadwinner, which is a bold thing to do for somebody I've never heard of.
0: Yes. He is a very successful stand-up comedian. He even hosted the Emmy Awards this past year. But obviously, like most Americans, why would you be watching the Emmy Awards on a Sunday night?
1: Yep.
0: But his profile is on the upswing. So he has this movie. And the one thing that I think that is smart with this movie is in the trailers, he talks about how there's a Nate rate. So when you buy the tickets, you can actually get it for less than the cost of other movies. Now, it's up to the discretion of the theater chain. It might be 20%. It might be a dollar. You know, it might be a little bit. And Lucy, when I heard that after seeing the trailer, I'm like, well, that makes sense that you tell people, like, listen, this is going to be cheaper than Backrooms or Obsession or Mandalorian and Grogu. I think that's the only chance of convincing people to see this movie.
1: I hate that. That makes me upset. Let's go back to I Love Boosters.
0: No, I think we need to let people know why we're both so put off on this. I didn't even need to ask you before the show because I knew how bad this trailer was. He's the stay-at-home dad proving that he can raise three daughters while mom is off trying to sell some business. There's like a funny seeming open that involves Shark Tank.
1: I would like to point out, I am one of the biggest Shark Tank fans. I love that show. I think it's amazing. And so at the beginning of this trailer does open with Mandy Moore's character selling her wonderful invention to Shark Tank. And it goes very poorly. And I love that. I love a good Shark Tank fail. I thought I was going to be into this. Oh my goodness, I was not. This is just the outdated Clueless Dad Watches Kids. It's like Mr. Mom, but not funny.
0: Yeah, it's like, oh, this dad is terrible because he hires the worst roofer and he also doesn't know where the girls' schools are. What?
2: I think I can handle a month alone with the girls. You act like I'm gonna blow the house up.
3: Bye, Dad. The front door is locked.
4: There's a window in the back. We'll crawl through that.
2: This isn't the 1950s. Dads stay home all the time.
5: This is not gonna go well.
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2: To your school.
7: To any of our schools.
8: You don't know where our schools are?
9: I'm gonna call mom.
2: What? No, give me the phone.
9: Hang on.
10: Hi, what's up? I called all the top-rated places. I also called this guy because his bid was so low, I thought I could use it against the others. Who did you go with?
2: One of the real good ones.
0: I kind of agree on the Shark Tank part being kind of funny, but even that, the reason why they don't like her anymore, because he's eating a donut. That just
1: no, but they do that on Shark Tank. That's real. Okay.
0: You know what? Then I'll be corrected on that. I didn't realize how real that was.
2: What? Are you kidding? Are you eating a donut?
11: Still garbage can
12: you,
11: up there.
12: You can finish it.
2: No, it's wrong.
13: I'm out of here.
14: I'm out.
13: Your wife is having the moment of her life and you're stuffing your face? You're a bozo.
0: What I would say is, female inventors, don't bring your husband to Shark Tank. And then you don't have to worry about this. I would also say, females, males, children, robots, no one should see this movie. It's been a long time since I've seen a trailer for a movie where I'm like, oh, no, even the trailer isn't worth watching, Lucy.
1: I can't figure out if much of the issue of this movie is the editing or if much of the issue is Nate Bargatze's delivery. He seems

0: the excitement and compelling nerdiness. And Nate does not seem to have any of that. There's not this love that Steve had for 40-year-old Virgin that transfers over to here for some reason.
1: I think almost everyone who does see this trailer thinks of that scene in 40-year-old Virgin that is obviously much funnier. I know I haven't seen this movie. You can just tell because the concept is so much funnier.
2: Okay, are we ready?
3: Oh, no.
2: It's just a little wax.
4: Wait, are you filming?
2: Action!
1: I would say that this movie is probably not on par with Mr. Mom, a Michael Keaton classic.
0: Yes.
1: Instead, I think it is much closer to Mr. Nanny, which starred Hulk Hogan. I hate it. Have you ever seen Mr. Nanny?
0: No, but I already hate it.
1: Yeah, it's a terrible movie. And if I were to see this, I'd probably see some similarities in the script. However, as bad as Mr. Nanny is, I would rather watch that than Nate Bargatze's The Breadwinner. That is a hard pass from me. It is not worth watching, and I haven't even seen it yet.
0: I could not agree with you more.
1: Well, maybe there are some other movies in theaters this weekend worth watching. We'll find out. This is It Worth Watching?
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0: Welcome back to Is It Worth Watching, the movie talk show. I'm Christian Blatt. With me, as always, is Lucy. And Lucy, it was just Memorial Day weekend, which seemed like the time to possibly roll out a film like Pressure, which features kind of an unlikely choice of Brendan Fraser as Dwight D. Eisenhower. And I'm just going to go on record. I love Brendan Fraser, all aspects of his career, including Airheads, the rebirth of Brendan Fraser. I'm in for it. He doesn't feel like Dwight D. Eisenhower to me.
1: I agree. He can do it all after the whale. Come on.
0: He could do it all, but can he do this? We have a few familiar faces, some British faces, including Damian Lewis from Homeland. Andrew Scott is another actor that we know. But this is about D-Day, except in a way that films about D-Day aren't usually told. Because, Lucy, did you know that when they planned D-Day, the weather was supposed to be really bad, and they bring in a meteorologist who's really telling them you can't do this on the day that has bad weather. And if you don't do it on the day with the bad weather, we're going to lose the war. So what does Dwight D. Eisenhower do? Well, he can't just drop a nuclear bomb, because not at this point. He can't do that. Anyway.
1: No.
0: That's not his job. That's Harry Truman's job. Anyway, so what does he have to do? This seems like he's in a real pickle, but it's pitched in a way where I'm like, I could probably just Google the answer, can't I? And I kind of know D-Day went pretty well for the Allies. I do know that.
1: It turns out we kind of know what happened, yeah. At least a little bit. I don't know what happened with the weather, but I will tell you, you just said you could Google the answer. I don't want to Google the answer. I want to watch Pressure so that I can find out.
2: We invade France Monday.
3: I'm concerned that what you're saying is impossible.
4: Well, they won't like this.
3: There are two major storms advancing towards the Normandy coast, even as we speak.
5: My men are ready. Get them onto the beaches somehow, anyhow.
6: With waves of 10 feet, we won't be landing anywhere.
2: Churchill says he's a genius.
7: If D-Day is cancelled, we will lose. Want to be personally responsible for losing this war.
1: Now, typically, I am not a huge fan of historical dramas. I usually, especially the war movies, they don't usually get me. My big ones are, I love all of the versions of All Quiet on the Western Front, but other than that, I get a little bit lost in all of the shuffle. However, I love natural disaster movies. Oh. And so when you told me that we were going to be talking about this trailer, I wasn't so excited about it. I wasn't so excited about Brendan Fraser as Eisenhower. However, when I discovered that there was going to be a weather aspect in it, I went, ooh, natural disaster? That's up my alley.
0: So I'm going to guess Twister is on your list?
1: I do love Twister.
0: What about Twisters?
1: I have a blah, blah, blah. Come on. We don't need to do that. Okay. We got to talk about, when we're talking about natural disaster movies, we got to talk about stuff like The Towering Inferno. I mean, that's really the height of all of the excitement when it comes to natural disaster.
0: It's interesting that you latched on to the aspect of this movie that I found the least interesting, which is the weather. And listen, I think a really well done historical drama can be great and worth watching, but a lot of them are hard to watch more than once.
1: Yes.
0: Schindler's List is one of the best movies I've ever seen, but I saw it once and I am good.
1: I couldn't agree with you more. And in fact, actually, when I was watching the trailer for Pressure, I was thinking, boy, it kind of looks a little bit like a less successful Oppenheimer, but for weather nerds. Now, that being said, I don't know that that's necessarily a good review. Again, for me, I'm excited about the weather nerd aspect of it.
0: If you saw Oppenheimer and you wondered, yeah, but was it going to rain that day?
1: Yeah.
0: What was the humidity? Then this is the movie for you. And this might not even be a bad movie. It's just so much of the trailer focuses on the fact that, like, I promise you, sir, that is going to be a big storm. And I'm like, all right, yeah, but I mean, you could, you know, it might even help the element of surprise if it's raining. You know, they'll be like, oh, nobody wants to do an invasion when it's raining.
3: Get me the data from every weather balloon, every reconnaissance flight. The invasion is Monday.
2: We have 3 hours. Go or don't go.
7: We have a small window. But the timing must be perfect.
2: You want me to send my men into the storm?
3: They'll never see it coming, sir, never.
8: Why should I trust you?
9: We must face the facts. The facts, however frightening they may be.
0: And look, even more recent historical dramas, you know, something like Black Hawk Down is very well made, but I don't want to go back in on it. But I feel like this isn't going to be at the bottom of historical dramas. And two movies immediately came to mind. Of course, the first is Michael Bay's Pearl Harbor.
1: Of course.
0: But the other was
1: more.
0: But the other was from just a few years ago. Napoleon, starring Joaquin Phoenix.
1: I did not see that, but I believe you.
0: Every character in that movie has a British accent, except for Joaquin Phoenix, who's an American. And they should all be speaking French, by the way, but it's historically inaccurate. It's badly acted all across the board. That is a terrible movie. That is one of the worst movies I've seen in the last few years, and there have been some doozies. I don't think Pressure is on that level, but I'm not so excited about it. Is it because I don't care about the weather, Lucy?
1: It might be. It might be. That might be why you and I feel differently about this one. Again, I went into this thinking, oh boy, another D-Day movie, blah, blah, blah, World War II. But then I got excited from the trailer because it feels like a different angle. Now, I will say, though, if we're going to talk about things that have been considered to be not great historical dramas, this Pressure really does hearken to me, Diana, at least in tone. And I think that a lot of people really did not like Diana. It was very criticized for its kind of awkward dialogue, its tone, its setting, all of those different things. And I think that a lot of people will have similar criticisms to Pressure. Pressure feels a little bit like we're not going to get the battlefield action, and instead we are going to just have to hear about the forecast. And for me, that works. But I don't necessarily know that that works for other people. I think it's going to be maybe a little bit visually dull, a little bit too conversational in the same ways that people criticized Diana.
0: Is the perfect version of this movie for you personally, Lucy, if we see someone poring over weather maps, using rulers to draw lines and figure out cloud patterns while we hear explosions outside the window? There is a battlefield literally 100 yards away, but he's like, no, I got to focus on the weather. That's the version of this movie you want to see, right?
1: I want that. I love natural disaster movies so much that I liked San Andreas. Like, I love this type of movie. I think it's interesting. I think it's exciting. I think it's silly. And again, this seems like it might lead into that a little bit. Now, here's the problem, which, of course, we've already mentioned, which is that can Brendan Fraser play Eisenhower in a way that it is not going to be goofy and silly natural disaster movie, but rather be serious World War II movie? I'm not sure that that is going to succeed.
0: There are times where actors can get lost in a role playing a historical figure and you don't think about it. But I feel like if I do go see this movie, I'm going to be thinking of Encino Man. I'm going to be thinking of The Whale. I'm going to be thinking of The Mummy. And you know what I'm going to be thinking about, Lucy? George of the Jungle. All great movies. Well, no, but all watchable movie. Okay, all movies I've seen. Let's put it
1: I think about Encino Man at least once per day. So I don't know why you're adding that into the list of only watchable. But come on.
0: That's my point. I associate him with so many other things. Yes. Playing Dwight D. Eisenhower, like, I don't even think they give him like a fake nose or anything. I think he's just Brendan Fraser in a military outfit. Something you said earlier, by the way, also holds true, that I did not Google if they moved the day of D-Day because of the weather. Did they move it up? Did they move it back? I don't know any of that. So what do you think the odds are, Lucy, that you check out Pressure in the theater so that you can bask in all of the weather talk throughout the course of this movie?
1: I actually think there's a good chance of me going to see this in the theater, which, again, usually I would not say for a historical drama. Usually I would not say for a war-torn movie. I am curious, I am interested, and I want to see the giant weather disgustingness on the big screen. I want to hear it. I want to see it. I'm excited.
0: Well,
1: we disagree. I think we disagree, Christian.
0: I think we disagree because, look, there could be a week in the year where if this came out, I'd be thinking about it. And again, I've mentioned I like Brendan Fraser, but this movie is not speaking to me on any level. It has to be the weather. It's really just the weather is the only reason that I think that I must not want to see this, Lucy. If you do see it, I would like you to tell me all about it.
10: We will accept nothing less than full victory.
0: So hopefully we're talking about that next week. But until then, Lucy, where can people find more of you?
1: They can always find me over on YouTube at Once Over with Kaylee, C-A-Y-L-E-Y.
0: And you can find me on my personal podcast, The Blattcast, B-L-A-D-T-C-A-S-T. I'm Christian Blatt. I want to thank Lucy for being here, and I want to thank all of you for listening. And we hope that you're with us again next week, because that would mean that we were worth listening to.

0: Considered by most, optimized curcumin is one of the few bioavailable and highly absorbable curcumin products on the market. Hi, I'm Dr. Mitch. Since most chronic diseases have inflammation, our optimized curcumin seems to be a perfect addition to any nutritional program. It makes sense to me that preventing or reducing inflammation is a key component to our overall health. The Mayo Clinic found that curcumin can decrease swelling and inflammation, has antioxidant properties, and research suggests that curcumin can prevent cancer, or at least slow the spread of cancer, and in many instances make chemotherapy more effective. It protects our healthy cells even from radiation. TotalWellness.com, where we help you to look good, feel good, and enjoy total wellness.
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17: Staying active as you age is such an important part of maintaining your physical, mental, and emotional health. And being outdoors while you move is even better. Some of Jane's favorite hobbies were hiking and taking long walks. So when she began experiencing some bladder leakage and uncomfortable pressure in her pelvic area, it changed her entire lifestyle.
18: I couldn't be very far from a bathroom. That was one of the problems. But also the pressure was getting heavier and heavier, so it didn't feel good. And if you're hiking and you're really using your core and your pelvic muscles and, you know, all of that, you don't have the strength that you need. I could keep up with my social activities as long as I knew where the bathroom was and as long as I knew how long I was going to be there.
17: Jane's symptoms kept getting worse, and she began having bowel movement problems. The constant fear and worry forced her social life to get smaller and smaller, which only added to the stress.
18: I had to buy a purse big enough that could hold my supplies in case I had an accident. I couldn't wear one of those cute little crossbody bags. They didn't have enough room for me. And I thought, this is ridiculous. So I think all of that, mentally and emotionally, the limitation of my activities, this constant fear of, am I going to have an accident? Do I need to get somewhere or not go somewhere because I'm scared I'm going to have an accident? That's just no way to live.
17: Her breaking point was when the pressure she had been feeling became a visible bulge coming out of her vagina.
18: The bulge gets so bad, you can actually feel it and you can see it. And it's scary. So when that happened, I went to my primary care doctor, and I said, I don't know what's happening, but something is coming out. And she took a look, and she said, I don't know which it is, the bladder or the vaginal wall, a vaginal bulge. Let's go to your gynecologist. So she set me up with a great gynecologist in the area where I live, and he took care of me. He told me it was a vaginal bulge and that I was having a prolapse. I had no idea your vagina could collapse. I mean, who tells you that?
17: Jane was experiencing a pelvic organ prolapse. The condition occurs when the pelvic muscles become too weak to hold up at least one of the organs sitting on top of it, including the vagina, uterus, bladder, and rectum.
11: Imagine the pelvic floor like a hammock. The pelvic organ prolapse of the bladder, the uterus, the rectum all rest on this hammock of muscles called the pelvic floor. So basically what a prolapse is, the uterus, the bladder, or the rectum pushing on the vaginal wall, and it can create a bulge in the vagina, or it can create a bulge that comes outside of the vagina.
17: That's Dr. Savitha Krishnan, a urogynecologist at El Camino Health. People experience different symptoms depending on which organ is pushing on the vaginal wall. The uterus can cause painful intercourse, and a sagging bladder or rectum can make it difficult to fully empty when going to the bathroom.
11: So there are so many women, Kristen, that come in and they actually have to put their fingers into the vagina. There's even a medical term for this called splinting, where they have to put their fingers in the vagina and they actually have to push on that back wall of the vagina to get the stool to come out. If the prolapse is out, and if the bladder or the uterus is involved, they actually have to put their fingers in and push the bladder up to start urinating.
17: It's estimated that nearly half of women will experience pelvic organ prolapse, partly because some of the risk factors are unavoidable, like menopause. Others include chronic constipation, having babies with large birth weights, and vaginal childbirth.
11: Multiple vaginal births. Operative deliveries, so like forcep deliveries increase your risk of prolapse almost eightfold. Vacuum-assisted deliveries, and interestingly, hysterectomies.
17: A fact that Jane was not made aware of when she had her own hysterectomy more than 20 years ago after she experienced a uterine prolapse.
18: The uterus literally was falling out. It was falling down the vaginal canal. You can feel it. You can touch it. You know it's not supposed to be there. And so my gynecologist, she said, yep, you've had a uterine prolapse. We're going to have to give you a hysterectomy.
17: Since she'd had a complete hysterectomy, Jane didn't realize she could experience a prolapse again, or that she had an even greater chance because of her operation.
18: Now we're at, you know, 2020, and we're in the store buying diapers because we've had a vaginal prolapse, we've had a bladder that shifted, and now everything's coming down and smushing the rectum. So you're having bowel problems.
17: Despite how her symptoms were impacting her life, Jane was hesitant to seek treatment. The hysterectomy had taken such an emotional toll that she didn't want to have to go down that path again. But what many women don't know is that there are many treatment options available instead of surgery. For a mild prolapse, physical therapy is a great option.
11: So in Europe and in Asia, a lot of times after vaginal childbirth, physical therapy is not elective. It's actually pretty routine that people get pelvic floor physical therapy. And in a lot of those countries, the intervention rate for surgery is less. The incidence of prolapse is less. So we know that probably early intervention with pelvic floor physical therapy is helpful. When we see patients with early stages of prolapse, we always offer physical therapy because it's a nice conservative route. And if a patient will continue to do it lifelong, that's an excellent route.
17: The only issue in America is that people don't stick with the program. A new survey by the Ohio State University Wexner Medical Center reveals that 3 out of 4 patients don't complete their physical therapy homework.
11: So I always tell people, if you're going to invest into physical therapy, just realize it's something that you need to continue to do the rest of your life so you can make that investment fruitful.
17: While you can't fully reverse the condition with physical therapy alone, Christian says an effective program can improve a prolapse by 1 centimeter. Another option for more advanced prolapses is called a pessary. It's often a soft silicone ring that's inserted into the vagina and gives more support to the pelvic organs. While it doesn't fix the prolapse long term, it does provide symptom relief. Many people like Jane try out the pessary when they are really trying to avoid surgery. Unfortunately for Jane, the pessary wasn't enough to help her reclaim her social life. There are a couple surgical options to choose from, but a lot of the decision depends on how much the prolapse has progressed.
11: So we've got procedures that are done vaginally where we can keep the uterus and support the top of the vagina and get everything supported well. And those were our traditional surgeries for prolapse, vaginal surgeries, either removal of the uterus in support of the vagina or keeping the uterus and supporting the vagina. And those we know have great success if you're early in your prolapse journey. But if the prolapse is already significantly out of the vagina, we know that using your own ligaments is not so successful, so then this procedure called a sacrocolpopexy has a much better success rate. So the sacrocolpopexy actually has a 94 to 96% success rate lifelong of never having intervention for prolapse.
17: This procedure used to be done going through an opening in the abdomen, much like a C-section incision. However, that required a few days in the hospital and then 6 weeks of recovery. Now, most surgeons have transitioned to a laparoscopic procedure, which uses a much smaller incision.
11: But this is a daunting laparoscopic procedure because you're actually putting a lightweight piece of mesh on the front wall of the vagina, back wall of the vagina, and you're sewing that mesh down on the front wall and back wall because you're giving, instead of using your own ligaments, you're using that graft as your support. And that's why the success rate is much, much higher with this procedure than using your own ligaments. And that's why when you have an advanced prolapse and those ligaments are all really stretched out, this works better for patients because you're not using stretched out ligaments. You're using that strength of that synthetic mesh. But because there's so much suturing that's involved, laparoscopic procedures can take somewhere between 4 and 5 hours.
17: But in recent years, some surgeons have been using robots to assist the procedure, which has drastically cut the operation time.
11: So the robotic procedure has allowed us to take this 4 or 5, sometimes, you know, when I go into academic institutes, sometimes 6 hour procedures down to about 2 hours, 2 hours and 10 minutes.
17: The surgeon uses small robotic arms to sew in the mesh, which allows them more control and precision.
11: You're really in charge of everything. So you're moving the robotic arms, but instead of having straight sticks and trying to tie knots with straight sticks, you've got an articulated wrist. So that articulated wrist really allows you to tie knots very efficiently to actually get the procedure done much, much quicker. When you operate robotically, you're also not like when you operate straight sticks, sometimes because you're a human and you're moving your instrument, support's moving with you too, causing a little bit of trauma to the tissue there. So when you're operating robotically, the instruments that the port's stable. So the robot is basically moving, the port is not moving as much in the skin as it does with straight stick.
17: Meaning that the patients have less pain at the incision site. Not only is this operation much faster, but most patients are able to go home that same day.
11: And then we call everyone the next day, and most patients are going, tell Dr. Krishnan, I'm out on my walk. I just took a Motrin. So they're walking. So I usually tell people, go out by 2 weeks. I'd like to see you up to 2 to 3 miles. because the more walking you do, the better you're going to heal, the less clots you'll have in your legs, the better you're going to open up your lung fields, right? You're just going to heal better and feel better if you actually get out there and move.
17: So instead of the 6-week recovery, Krishnan says most of her patients are back to work after 2 weeks. A couple days after Jane had her surgery, she was already walking around the block. And not long after that, Jane was finally able to reclaim her life.
18: I had to build up my confidence, and I took some longer walks than I normally take to see if, well, how do you feel, Jane? Can you hold it in, you know, before you get to the bathroom? And I could. That was incredible to me. That was something so simple that had been so hard was now routine. I was back to normal.
17: Krishnan hopes women become more aware of the treatments for pelvic organ prolapse because there are life-changing options, and no one should let feelings of shame or embarrassment keep them from living a full life.
11: We see these patients that are just living with miserable qualities of life for such a long period of time. So I'm just thinking somewhere along the way, we've got to increase the awareness that they get to the right place earlier because we have such great options. And it's funny, because it's perceived as elective, because it's perceived as maybe normal with aging, I think we have to kind of get rid of that and say it's common with aging, but you don't have to live with this quality of life because we've got options for you.
17: You can find more information about Dr. Savitha Krishnan and all of our guests on our website, radiohealthjournal.org. Our executive producer is Amira Zaveri. I'm Kristen Farah.
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3: Can the planets and stars truly reveal intimate parts of our lives? Astrology is an ancient practice that survived many iterations to what we know it as today. It was removed from academia in the 17th century, but has made a resurgence in the last couple hundred years. With it once again growing in popularity, does it deserve to be reinstated as legitimate science? Steven Vandenbroek, professor of history of science at Ghent University, says that while he believes there's value in appreciating alternative practices like astrology, he doesn't think it's needed in our current institutions.
4: I think the knowledge practices that astrology stands for, I don't think they really have a place anymore in the sort of epistemic regime, if that's an all right expression to use, in that the modern university is built around. You know, we inhabit the world, and thankfully so, of double-blind tests and et cetera, et cetera. And, you know, things that astrology typically doesn't survive. I don't think you can turn back time. I think it would be a silly thing to do. Nobody's really waiting for that, in my opinion. One of the things that you learn as a historian, or that I learned as a historian, is that time has a direction and you can't undo it. That time is past, I think. But it's past for the university. It's not past for society at large.
3: Which is a major distinction. Just because academia doesn't see a strong value in astrology doesn't mean it can't be a meaningful tool. It turns out that higher education's shunning of astrology hasn't had much of an effect on how the general public views the practice. The National Science Foundation has been monitoring public perception of science and technology for decades. The poll results for astrology have been pretty consistent since the 80s, and we've even seen a slight increase in people viewing astrology as scientific.
4: And what typically comes out is, first of all, about 40%, if I remember well, of the American population thinks that astrology is kind of scientific. About, if I remember well, about 15% doesn't really have an opinion on it. And then there's about another 40% that thinks it's rubbish, right? Interestingly, those are about the same scores as sociology and economics, and history fares a lot worse.
3: Now, it's important to note that people have different definitions for the term scientific, which can skew the results. But even if they don't all believe in it, Vandenbroek says it does show that a lot of Americans aren't entirely discrediting it.
4: The statistics suggest that a lot of people today still think there is a lot of meaning in those in knowledge practices that don't necessarily survive the criteria that the universities wield for their own reasons. So there's knowledge is a broader category than the university or than the present might lead you to believe. We also know that annual expenditure worldwide on astrological consultancy services are roughly equal to the national GDP of countries like Armenia or Congo, if you like. So my point simply being, the public won't wait for the institutions to give their benefit, to give a kind of stamp of approval. These things happen, whether we like it or not.
3: For many people throughout time, astrology has provided a meaningful framework for life. In a world with so many uncertainties, it acts as an anchor in the chaos, even in the more serious aspects of life.
4: I've met many people over the years who use it for checking their financial situation, how it's going to evolve. It's very well known that in the world of economics, even high-level investment banking, astrology does get used from time. You know, they'll never say it openly, but it does happen. I mean, people do consult the stars to find out how portfolios are going to change.
3: Astrology's been at the intersection of insurance, weather prediction, and medical diagnoses. Similar to how religion provides a purpose and community, Vandenbroek says the same can be true for astrology. Netta Farr, a self-taught astrologist, has seen this firsthand through the thousands of readings she's done for others.
5: I know how many people that I've helped make decisions. They really needed like an astrological guidance in making a major life decision. And 6 months later, they come back to me and they tell me how much they are grateful for that decision being made for them. Instead of living life with so much uncertainty, astrology really gives you guidance in the decisions you should be making that are best for yourself.
3: In her own life, Farr was able to confront some harsh but much needed lessons by interpreting her astrological birth chart. According to astrology, knowing the date, place, and time of your birth can clue you into pivotal moments in your life. 12 aspects of life, such as relationships, finances, and personality, are divided into sectors called houses. As the planets move in and out of them, it alerts you to major events of your past, present, and future. Once Farr's birth chart was complete, she was shocked to see how closely it aligned with her lived experience.
5: Seeing those planets be in past placements and things that I already went through, I didn't realize how specifically they were targeting those areas of my life. I think an example is in the fourth house, which is the house of home. I had the planet of death and rebirth, Pluto. And I didn't realize like the reason that I had to go through so many different phases of my home and family life was because that planet was trying to push me into finding the perfect version of that house, the fourth house. So the perfect version of home and family. But there's a lot of shadow work that was being done in that. And I was like resisting that. But if I had known that the planet was there to help me and guide me through that, then I would have like released the reins a little bit, been less reactive.
3: Even though the practice can't always hold up under scientific testing, Farr is confident that astrology has helped her navigate a purposeful life. From religion to superstition to trendy supplements, there are a lot of things in our lives that we value even if science can't always back it up. Vandenbroek argues that this personal significance can be just as important as something that has an academic stamp of approval.
4: Are we going to allow the universe to have a monopoly on the definition of knowledge or not? That's basically what's at stake here, I think. And, you know, I prefer a world where it doesn't, even if I'm part of it.
3: You can find more information about Netta Farr, Stephen Vandenbroek, and all of our guests on our website, radiohealthjournal.org. Our writer-producer is Kristen Farah. Our production manager is Jason Dickey. I'm Greg Johnson.
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15: your weight could affect how well your brain works as you get older. Cognitive decline happens to all of us as we age. A long-term study published in the Journal of Neurology that followed people over the age of 50 has found that having a higher body mass index over time is linked to a more rapid decline in memory and executive functions like concentrating and organizing. Thankfully, it may be reversible. People who successfully managed their weight saw a significant slowing of cognitive decline in as little as 2 years. A newly discovered type of cell could be a powerful defense against liver disease. Research published in the Journal of Clinical Investigation has identified a unique cluster of liver cells that only appear in livers affected by MASH, a dangerous condition that leads to cancer. Scientists found that these cells activate a gene that helps the organ adapt to metabolic stress. This discovery offers a new therapeutic target to protect the liver from chronic damage and stop the progression of metabolic disease. How coral reefs could become the next biggest pharmaceutical product. Researchers have discovered more than 3,000 new species of bacteria living exclusively within coral microbiomes. These bacteria produce a lot of different types of small molecules used to grow, communicate, and defend themselves. Scientists believe these molecules can be used for new drugs, as well as industrial products like laundry detergent and concrete. The research is published in the journal Nature. And finally, many beauty products marketed as clean have a dangerous secret missing from their labels. 70% of products tested in a recent study listed fragrance as an ingredient, which can hide endocrine-disrupting chemicals. This study highlights a critical gap in cosmetic regulation and underscores the need for better labeling. The research is published in the Journal of Exposure Science and Environmental Epidemiology. And that's Medical Notes this week. I'm Mayon Vosta-Betancourt.
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23: It may well possess a rudimentary intelligence.
24: I'm sorry, I didn't ask you. How's your sound in your earphones there?
25: Sounds fine.
24: Loud, or
25: oh, no,
24: okay?
25: No, it's actually
24: okay,
25: good. Yeah.
24: Okay, cool. Sorry about
25: yep,
24: that.
25: No, that's all right. Thanks.
24: Don't you be blown out
25: Thanks.
24: For the whole interview.
25: No, I'm half deaf, so it's good.
22: Everything old is new again. America's entertainment pop culture talk show.
23: It may well possess a rudimentary intelligence.
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31: 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Take the cannoli.
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22: Here are your hosts, Douglas Viviani and David Cohen.
36: 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A dimension not only of sight and sound, but of mind. 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The all-new Twilight Zone.
24: Welcome to Everything Old is New Again. This is Douglas Viviani with the rather dusk David Cohen.
25: Dusk.
24: Dusk. The best I could do. That's
25: I didn't know that was an adjective. That's a new one.
24: It's another word or a way to describe twilight, if you will.
25: Yeah, no, I know that.
24: Oh, okay. So, and that's what we're focusing a smidge on here today and next week. Do you want to just focus and think about Twilight Zone has been around and is celebrating its 60th year since its original broadcast this year?
25: Wow.
24: I mean, that's amazing. And now we just heard there that there's going to be a reincarnation.
25: Reimagining. If I hear that word one more time, Doug, I'm telling
24: let's
25: you.
24: Let's hope it's not a reimagining. Let's hope that they stick to the original formula.
25: Yeah.
24: And prove that everything old is new again. And if you build upon the foundation of the entertainment of the past and don't lose sight of what made it successful, you'll have a great run with the brand new Twilight Zone on CBS All Access. Just an example that everything old is new again and that we're on the right, I think, wavelength here. It's been consistently on television, this Twilight Zone, for 55 years of reruns. There were two incarnations of television shows, 85, 2002. There was one movie in 83. It's been on the radio, by the way, with Stacey Keach as the host since 2002. And it's honored in Disney with a Twilight Zone Tower of Terror ride. Why do I say this? Why do I talk about Twilight Zone? And are we only going to be talking about Twilight Zone today?
25: We are not. Ah. Because this week and next, we're going to explore all things Rod Serling, creator of the Twilight Zone, which included that, but also so much more, because joining us on this journey in time is author Nicholas Parisi, who is here with us in the studio to talk about his book, Rod Serling, His Life, Work, and Imagination, available at Barnes & Noble and Amazon or your local bookstore.
24: Well, and also Nicholas serves on the board of directors of the Rod Serling Memorial Foundation, a charitable organization dedicated to preserving and promoting Rod Serling's legacy. He's also, and this will come into play in a few minutes, or maybe the next show actually, a former staff writer and editor for a magazine we've mentioned before related to our high school band, the Good Times Magazine,
25: right,
24: from and on Long Island. Welcome, after all of that, Nick Parisi. Thanks for joining us.
37: Thank you, Doug. I'm very happy to be here, and good to see you, Dave.
24: There we go. Here. We met over at the Long Island Geek Convention. If you go back on our YouTube, you know, version of the show, you could see on our YouTube channel the Geek Convention, and we saw Nick there promoting his book. Which, by the way, I have a copy here that I'm going to ask to be autographed later on. On the air, I'm saying that he's going to on the air.
25: I can't say no.
24: What's the answer? Oh, he said so. Now you have it. We'll be walking away with an autograph. I'm happy about that. Rod Serling, His Life, Work, and Imagination. This is a tome. This is a
25: it is a volume. Tome.
24: This is 500.
25: You can kill somebody with that book.
24: 550 pages or so, but I'm telling you, you're not going to want to put this thing down. This is one of these books that is so interesting because you know Rod Serling from The Twilight Zone, but maybe if you're not a huge nut about entertainment like all of us in this room, you may not know that he was involved in lots of other things.
25: Sure.
24: Further, you're going to hear behind-the-scenes stories about what went on. But before we go to anything else...
25: Yeah, are we going to let Nick talk?
24: Yeah,
25: or
24: let's let Nick say something.
25: Okay.
24: Tell us, for those who don't know or aren't initiated, who's Rod Serling and why should we care?
37: Well, Rod Serling, Doug, thank you, is he was... clearly the most prestigious and most honored writer in television history before The Twilight Zone. Before The Twilight Zone ever aired, Rod Serling was the top of the heap as far as television writers went. He had just won 3 consecutive Emmy Awards in 1955, 56, and 57, and The Twilight Zone debuted in 1959. So he was the most recognizable, the most outspoken, the most honored, and probably the most prolific writer in television history. He wrote over 250 scripts that were produced for television or radio and feature films. And, of course, in the middle of this career, and it's remarkable how close to the exact middle of his career it was, he created probably the most influential television series of all time in The Twilight Zone. So it's an incredible career that he had, particularly in television. And I don't think there's any other television writer whose career can quite be measured in the same way that Rod Serling's can. It's really a phenomenal body of work.
24: Now, if you were to ask, because you've gone through, let's be clear, before I even ask this question, you've gone through a lot of unpublished manuscripts, unpublished writings. Tell us what you did to research this book.
37: Yes, well, the book took about 4 years of research and writing. And what I did was one thing that someone like me had an advantage, in regards to is that Rod Serling left behind an incredible amount of material. He left behind this incredible paper trail that you can actually go through. The primary archive of Serling material is in Wisconsin. It's at the Madison State Historical Society, and Serling donated about 81 boxes of material to the Historical Society. And you can go there. You can go there and go through all of it, and includes produced manuscripts, unproduced manuscripts. It includes correspondence, contracts, letters, all sorts of miscellanea. They just recently digitized 20,000 hours, I think, of dictabelt recordings that Rod Serling had recorded throughout his career. So it's an amazing archive of stuff. And then there are other archives. I went to that one. I went to the archive at UCLA when Rod was living in Hollywood, basically. He donated a bunch of stuff to UCLA, so there's a bunch of stuff there. When he was teaching at Ithaca College, he donated a bunch of stuff to Ithaca College. So those were the three main archives that I went through. And then on top of that, I went to his alma mater, Antioch College in Yellow Springs, Ohio, and I found some really, really interesting stuff about his college career there that I had never seen published anywhere else. So I did go through, absolutely everything that I could get a hold of, and this is it.
24: That's why this book has all of, is so detailed. It has, I shouldn't say all, but it has a peek into all of those sources here, which is very cool. For example, when he was speaking, and we're jumping ahead a little bit, but when he was speaking about his second or other series, The Night Gallery, later on, he was a little upset because they weren't using all of the scripts and all that. There's a note there exactly what he wrote to the, the producers and or the TV station, whatever it was, and said, listen, guys, if you don't want me to write anymore, that's fine, man, because you turned down a lot of my scripts. I'll just do the narration. That's cool. And they said, no, we still want 4 more scripts from you. But I'm saying something little like that. That's in that book. It's just a little piece of it. Like, it's amazing that all that stuff is in this book, to hear that.
37: Yeah, because Rod Serling kept all that stuff. It's amazing. he was the type of guy, he responded to every fan letter he ever received, I think. Really did. He kept it. He kept everything. He kept every fan letter he ever got, and he responded personally. I mean, personally signed letters that he sent to people. If you wrote to Rod Serling to bash him about something, he'd be more apt to respond to you. I mean, that's just the way he was. He would say, he would thank you for it. He would say, thank you for your thoughtful letter, if it was a thoughtful letter, and respond to whatever your criticism was.
24: And
37: so
24: he seemed to keep his ego in check, I'm going to say, because he was very, if you see even on YouTube, there's a lot of interviews, he always knows the names of the people that he's talking to. When he's in a group, one of them, with like 5 different students, he knows everyone's name, and he'll use their names all the time. When they respond to him in UCLA, he's doing a lecture, and somebody mistakes an episode that he wrote for someone else, whatever it might be, he's very self-defense. what would you say, self-affecting. He's not one that's going to be a pushover either. If he didn't like an actor or didn't like something that was going on, right, the general public, he'll tell you that, right? I mean, he was pretty cool that way.
37: Oh, yeah. He was, from all, I wish I could have met him. I was 5 years old when he died, but from all indications, he was an incredibly personable guy. He liked people, so exactly what you said. When he was talking to people, he would look them in the eye and listen to what they said. And he was never the type of guy to, to take the air of a star and, some kind of energy. Attitude or something. He really did relish the interaction with students if he was teaching, or with the people in the audience if he was giving a lecture.
24: Exactly. And just to give a little peek into what we're talking about in the future, see if you remember this episode.
1: 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We will be taking off in 3 minutes.
2: Mr. Chambers, don't get on that ship. The rest of the book, To Serve Men, it's a cookbook.
24: One of the most memorable Rod Serling episodes. I hate to cut everybody short here, but we're up against the wall of commercials here. We'll be back right after this on Everything Old is New Again with Nick Parisi. And we're going to dive into lots of things, but the next section, let's talk a little Twilight Zone. And then we'll talk about Rod Serling's Life, Work, and Imagination, a book by Nick Parisi. Everything Old is New Again. We'll be back right after this.
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11: Ah, this stop right here is Willoughby. No, it's not the next stop, Willoughby. This is Everything Old is New Again, David Cohen.
12: Doug Viviani, doing a show about Rod Serling.
11: Who doesn't do a Rod Serling imitation, by the
12: Everybody
11: way?
12: Everybody does. even if you've never seen him, you know the imitation and you can imitate the imitation.
11: I remember Dan Aykroyd's on Saturday Night Live. Remember that
12: sure,
11: one?
12: Sure, yeah.
11: It was great. We're here with Nicholas Parisi, who is the author of a great book. You've got to get into reading this. It's just released on Amazon. Rod Serling, His Life, Work, and Imagination. You're going to learn about the Twilight Zone, yes, but you'll learn about a lot more, and we're going to get into all that in the next two shows. Right now, let's hear from Rod Serling himself here and speak about what are the two best

0: Twilight Zone shows in his mind?
1: I thought the two best shows we did, one I wrote, one I didn't write. One was an original by Dick Matheson called The Invaders with Agnes Moorehead, which was in a sense pure science fiction with a very O. Henry-ish twist. And the other was an adaptation of mine, of a Lucille Fletcher's a short story called Time Enough at Last, about a myopic bank teller who, at the end of the world, breaks his glasses just when he's able to read all that he's ever wanted to read, which was sheer, pure, beautiful irony.
0: So here he is on an interview, and he did lots of nice interviews and very thoughtful individual. Nicholas, did you hear some of these interviews in your research or what?
2: Absolutely, every one of them, yes.
0: Okay.
2: Yes, and I had plenty that you are not going to find on YouTube also,
0: right.
2: Yeah.
0: No, it's interesting that to hear the writer of an iconic show be so honest as to say, I liked these two, and of course he has some others, but these two the best, like, ask Roddenberry what's his best Star Trek. He's not going to tell you.
2: Well, Rod Serling, for those who don't know, he was his own worst critic. He was his own harshest critic. He was incredibly critical of his own work throughout his career, before and after The Twilight Zone and during. So he was absolutely going to give you an honest answer about things. I mean, at one point in the Twilight Zone's run, he said, he summed up the series as being a third of them were shows I could be proud of, a third of them were passable, and a third of them were dogs. That was his estimation, and I think he's way off on the third being dogs.
0: Right.
2: I think he's probably right about a third of them being classics, but way more of them are perfectly fine, good shows, not dogs, you know, so. Yeah.
0: Now, he mentioned O. Henry. Was he a fan of O. Henry? Did he talk about him at all? Because there are some O. Henry type of things that he did with these endings sometimes.
2: Yes, I'm certain he was a fan because he did mention the O. Henry-esque twist often enough to know that he was, you know, giving homage to that type of a writer.
3: Well, let's explain who O, because, a lot of our listeners might not know O. Henry.
0: He's a writer from back in the day and had twist endings that were very thoughtful.
2: Known for that type
0: Like, for
2: of
0: example,
2: ending, yes.
0: The Honeymooners did that one show which is a twist on the O. Henry, where there was a Christmas show where they're searching and, for presents, and Ralph gives up his bowling ball, and Alice, in turn, to buy Alice a gift, and meanwhile, Alice bought him a bowling ball bag.
2: Or a bowling bag ball.
0: A bowling bag ball. of course, that wasn't the O. Henry story. There's another.
2: But that is the gift of the Magi,
0: right.
2: And to bring it around, Rod Serling actually wrote an adaptation of The Gift of the Magi in the late 60s, actually, after The Twilight Zone. I honestly don't know exactly what it was written for, but it never was produced.
0: I would love to have seen that.
2: Yeah.
0: So then, obviously, he certainly was
2: certainly
0: aware of O. Henry.
2: Yes, yes.
0: And that just goes to show you a little bit, but everything old is new again. Like, certainly, I would love to have asked him, did you have in mind at least the foundation of what O. Henry did, 1800s, I think?
2: I believe so.
0: That he did when you would you have been influenced by that thought process or the one books that you stories you've read of that author? I don't know if we have the
2: I
0: answer
2: think
0: that
2: was a I think it was a conscious decision, maybe not. I mean, the twist was a conscious decision,
0: right?
2: You know, he had written twist endings before The Twilight Zone. We can get into that.
0: Yes.
2: but yeah, so he definitely had that particular
0: mind. Let's just refresh our memory now as to The Invaders. Agnes Moorehead, by the way, was an actress with Orson Welles in the 30s. She was in Citizen Kane as Orson Welles' character's mom. Later she was in Bewitched as Samantha's mother in the 60s, and here she is in The Invaders. Let's see if you remember this.
4: Come in, Central Control. The ship's destroyed. Incredible race of giants here. Too powerful. Stay away.
0: What's the twist there, Nicholas Parisi?
2: The twist is that we believe that this woman is on Earth being attacked by aliens, and it turns out that she's on another planet being attacked by Earth astronauts.
0: And destroys the ship.
2: And destroys the ship and everything else, yes.
0: Now, is there anything behind the scenes that's in the book, or any discussions that you know, his thought process in presenting this?
2: That particular episode, no. As he mentioned, Richard Matheson had written that one, and I believe he just took it, you know, basically, there was... Rod Serling very rarely changed anything that those writers wrote. I mean, not a word, you know. So I'm sure he just accepted that script as it was written.
0: Now, was he the one in this show? He would be the first what they call showrunner these days, right?
2: Exactly,
0: that's the famous term now.
3: Right.
0: Would he have been the one that hired either all or some of these writers?
2: Absolutely. He was involved in every aspect of The Twilight Zone, and he hired Richard Matheson and Charles Beaumont from the get-go, and George Clayton Johnson kind of came along with them. It was almost a tag-along. So he hired them explicitly right from the beginning.
3: Did he know? He obviously knew them prior, right?
2: Yes. The story is, and I do believe this, that Ray Bradbury actually suggested them to him, and he invited them to the screening of the pilot. He had written the pilot, Where Is Everybody?, and he invited them to it, and they talked afterward, and they hit it off, and he just sensed that they were good for the show, and it turned out brilliant to be a brilliant decision.
0: And how was he a manager of them, though? You said he said to them, go ahead, write, give me script. Did he ever turn them down? Did he just
3: edit them
0: without changing
3: a
0: word?
2: Yeah, I got to tell you, as far as I can tell, he never turned down a script from either of those guys, and both of them, Beaumont particularly, was amazed that the shows were produced as he wrote them without a word being changed. It was so unheard of in television, especially, you know, the story that Charles Beaumont tells is that when he turned in his first script, which was Perchance to Dream, an episode about a man who is having a nightmare. He has a heart condition. He's having a dream about being on a roller coaster, and he can't take it because his heart is going to give out on him. And Serling told him, go ahead, write the story however you see it. You know, don't worry about the little old lady in Dubuque. You know, she'll get it. Don't worry about her. And Beaumont says, you know, he wrote the script thinking, oh, this is going to be changed. You know, they're never going to accept it like this. And it was aired verbatim, you know, word for word, not a word changed. So that's how he dealt with those writers.
0: And that's what he always wanted from his, I'm going to say bosses, but sponsors. Like, he didn't want to, he was always fighting with the sponsors to not put the can of Coke in the back, but also to be able to say what he wanted to say. And I guess that's part of the reason why he created the show.
2: Absolutely. Yes. Yes. Yeah. To have that freedom.
0: Okay. So now let's take a look at what was the other one was mentioned was Time Enough at Last. If you haven't seen this one, I gotta ruin the ending.
5: You gotta watch Time this. Enough at Last. That's not fair. That's not fair at all. There was time now. There was all the time I needed.
6: It's not fair.
7: The best laid plans of mice and men.
0: There you go. And that's Burgess Meredith, of course, from Batman the Penguin, from Rocky, Mickey the Trainer, and many others. That was one of course, his most favorite presentations.
2: Yes. I mean, we could do a whole show on Time Enough at Last. Mm-hmm. It's certainly one of my favorites, and it was, you know, I would caution you about that particular clip where he says this and Invaders were his two favorites. I mean, it's kind of like when you ask John Lennon what his favorite Beatles song was, and if you don't like his answer, wait till tomorrow and ask him again, you know? So he always had different favorites, but this was certainly one of them, and it's, that ending, I mean, I get chills just from hearing a little glimpse, you know, a clip of it there. I mean, yeah. Burgess Meredith is tremendous in it, and it's just the ending just punches you in the gut. It really is. It's
0: exactly
2: a harrowing ending.
0: And I did go through a number of interviews, and there was another interview. He listed like five shows.
2: Yeah.
0: I think it was in Los Angeles, UCLA. So you're right about that. But just for kicks, let's have a little bit of a quiz here. I've got a couple seconds left. I have four shows. You're going to hear David Cohen is going to go up against Nicholas Parisi, the David versus Goliath here. And we're going to see there's a compilation of four clips of four shows. Name either the title, the star, or the ending. Okay, okay, you ready?
3: Yeah.
0: Yes.
8: Won't somebody take a lamp or a bottle or something and end this?
9: You're a very bad man.
10: He was a bad man. And you mustn't think bad thoughts about me either, or I'll do the same thing to you.
11: What does it say, Archie?
12: What did he write?
13: Why didn't he say something?
14: I knew I would not be able to keep my part of the bargain. So 1 year ago, I had the nerves to my vocal cords severed.
15: Now, you see, I hope, why you must say nothing of what you've seen and heard here.
16: Well, isn't it possible you might have made a mistake?
15: No, think of the peace of the world these last 5 years.
17: Let us begin to build the statue again.
18: I am the god of Donnerstein!
19: What do you got?
20: A tiny little man.
21: Why, you're crushed to death.
0: There you go. Just some random ones. David Cohen's lost a little bit there. Sorry about that, Mr. Cohen. I'll give you the first, and I will give you a hint. The first one...
3: There were four. Yeah, I don't need a hint. For the first one?
0: Yes.
3: I knew that right away.
0: Which is?
3: That was Wish Him Into the Cornfield, Bill Mumy and the kid.
0: It's a Good Life, right? And they did that one again in the movie, actually, right, Nicholas?
2: Yes, they did.
0: All right, how about, David, the second one, did you at least recognize the voice of somebody there you may recognize from Lost in Space?
3: No, I mean, Mr. Smith.
0: Doctor, all right, so there you
3: Dr.
0: go.
3: Smith.
0: One of the actors.
3: But I remember the episode, but I don't remember the name of the
0: Nicholas.
3: Episode.
2: The episode is called The Silence.
0: And that's a great one. He loves that one, too. He mentions that one a number of times about making the bet, and then cuts his vocal cords so he can win the bet. But meanwhile, the twist is the guy that made the bet doesn't have the money to pay him off.
3: Right.
0: And then, all right, David, the third one, it's about a devil. Remember this?
3: About the devil?
0: Yeah.
3: Because I couldn't tell from the
0: John Carradine's
3: quotes.
0: Got the devil locked up, and some visitor comes and doesn't believe Carradine and is convinced by the devil to release him from jail. And what happens, Nicholas, after that?
2: He turns out to be right. It was the devil, and he spends the rest of his life trying to recapture him.
0: Pretty cool.
3: I do remember
0: that's
3: that.
0: Such an underrated episode, I think.
2: It was probably my favorite for years and years. Right now, I probably put it at number two.
0: What's number one?
2: Wow. Walking Distance.
0: Oh, okay. We'll talk about that. And the last one is, they mentioned the name at the end of the episode.
3: Yeah, no.
0: Little People, which is, again, one of these where you visit a planet and people are big or small. What happens there, Nicholas?
2: Well, an astronaut gets some megalomaniacal tendencies about these little people being their god, and then, of course, some giants show up and show them who's boss.
0: Exactly. We'll be back on Everything Old Is New again. We'll continue all things, let's say, Rod Serling. And I'm going to have a great time here with Nicholas Parisi, the author of Rod Serling, His Life, Work, and Imagination, available everywhere.
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29: How did I lose weight? 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
7: This is the prize-winning screenplay of Requiem for a Heavyweight by the famous writer Rod Serling. Within these pages is a gallery of some of the most provocative characters ever conceived. From the alleys and asphalt of New York City, from the fiery brilliance of four great stars, comes a motion picture of deep insight and crashing impact.
0: Not a great promo, David Cohen. I don't know if that caught your attention or not.
3: Well, those promos back then, by the time they got around to telling you what they were promoting, it's like you were half asleep.
0: Speaking of which, we're here on Everything
8: Starring
0: Old.
8: Some of the famous blah, blah, blah. It's like, get to the point.
0: No excitement. That was a promo for Requiem for a Heavyweight, which was on TV with Playhouse 90 in 1956. Later on in the movie theaters with Anthony Quinn, Jackie Gleason, Mickey Rooney, Julie Harris in 62. We're here with Nicholas Parisi, the author of Rod Serling, His Life, Work, and Imagination, available at Amazon.com for sure, or go to Barnes & Noble, pick it up right now. Why not? Matter of fact, while our radio show is on, walk into Barnes & Noble nice and loud, coming out of your pocket, let's say, and promote our show as well, because this is well worth it, because we're talking all things Rod Serling. That is a work that I think is overlooked these days. You can find Requiem for a Heavyweight on YouTube and both versions, but I think it's very interesting that we spoke a little bit before that Rod Serling had no problem calling people out, and he did not like the version that you usually see if you're going to pull this up, which is the Jackie Gleason version, which starred Anthony Quinn, because he says it was badly directed, poorly performed except for Mickey Rooney and Jackie Gleason. I thought Tony Quinn was not right for it. He liked Jack Palance and gave it considerably more dignity in the live version than Tony Quinn did. And that is a direct quote right out of the book, Rod Serling, His Life, Work, and Imagination. Nicholas, what's that about?
2: Yeah, Requiem for a Heavyweight, I think, was, you know, we talked about whether one of his favorite Twilight Zone episodes were before, but Requiem for a Heavyweight, I think, is without question Rod Serling's favorite piece of work that he did. He loved the script, and he loved the original Playhouse 90 performance with good reason. It really is a brilliant script, and it was a brilliant performance by Jack Palance. But yes, his affection for it did not quite extend to the movie, and I tend to agree with him. I think that Tony Quinn was just wrong for the part it was in, and he was the weak link in that movie. And when you're the star and you're the weak link of the movie, it kind of, you know, the movie falls apart around it. But having said that, I do like the feature film version as well. I like the TV version better, but I think the feature film has a lot of things going for it as well. It's just not quite as effective as the TV version.
0: I can see that, but I still think it's worthwhile.
3: Is the TV version available?
0: Yes.
3: To see?
0: Yes, it's YouTube has it, and in fact they restored it. So look for Playhouse 90, Requiem for a Heavyweight. It'll come right up.
3: Do you remember they play that in high school? In school they played.
0: Which
3: it
0: version?
3: Was in the auditorium. I think it was Jack Palance. I remember him in it. In the high school auditorium, they had that. You and I went to see it. Yeah.
0: What did we think?
3: It was great. Yeah, sure.
0: Wow. How about that for a problem, my memory? But I always have loved it. Maybe that's where it came from. There were some Rod Serlings where he talked about boxers, one with a mechanical boxer, another one with a gentleman that was retiring as a boxer, and right. a little boy was praying for him. So he had an affinity for boxing unto itself.
2: He did. He did some boxing himself when he was in the military. He was a featherweight boxer, and he did pretty well, actually. And he always had an affection for boxers because he felt that they were perfect vehicles to tell this type of story about anybody who has dedicated their life to one particular pursuit, and then they get to the point where they just can't do that anymore, and now what do they do? Who right. are they at that point? So he found a way to tell these stories through those particular characters.
0: And a lot of them have a lot of heart. Yes. A lot of episodes do, of course. But the episodes with the boxers, maybe I'm wrong, but it seemed to put forward presentation that these people are perfect for, to show a sad but also maybe a side of their life, but also a turnaround with something can change and make things better for them.
2: Yes, and he did like the dichotomy, the fact that you're in this brutal sport and yet you have a gentleness to you and an inner dignity that he could show through those characters.
0: That's a great way to put it. That's why you're the author. here we go. Let's take a listen to Rod Serling on Dennis Hopper. I thought this was very interesting and very straightforward.
9: I remember the show vividly. It was called He's Alive. No, I thought it was one of the best written scripts, completely pissed away by the performance of Dennis Hopper. I must tell you this in utter frankness, and I'll say it to Mr. Hopper as well. It was a most uncontrolled, undisciplined performance, which took considerably more thespic talent than the young man had at the time. It needed a very restrained performance, and Dennis started to cry in reel one. And there was simply emotionally no place to go.
0: So he was,
3: What was he talking about?
2: He was talking about an episode called He's Alive. It was one of the hour-long episodes of the fourth season that Rod particularly liked. And, yeah, he did not like the script. He didn't like Dennis Hopper's performance, obviously.
0: I think it was something with Hitler feeding words into this character.
2: It's about a neo-Nazi rabble-rouser who is becoming better at his craft, so to speak, because he's taking kind of direction from this ghost-like figure in the shadows, and you find out that the ghost-like figure in the shadows is the ghost of Adolf Hitler, who's giving him these, pep talks on how to do this.
0: But if you look at it, we'll talk about the actors in next week's show that he works with, but I can't help but say, Dennis Hopper is very revered these days, and he's done lots of movies, and Apocalypse Now, and so forth, but, not everybody's perfect, but he wasn't afraid to say it right out, and I think he was right about, what do we know, but what do I know? But he was right about what I've heard him say about most actors, positive and negative. He seemed to be in tune, not only as a writer, but as a larger figure, as a I guess you're going to say a critic, but as someone that's attuned to acting.
2: Sure, and especially when we're talking about The Twilight Zone as a producer, because right. he was the one who hired Dennis Hopper, I'm sure. Well, there's a whole other story, but in the fourth season, he wasn't quite as involved in the series as he had been. But he saw him in that frame of mind also.
0: Now, he also was involved with writing the screenplay for someone else's work, but it was very interesting, the dialogue that he is able to present in something called 7 Days in May, which starred Burt Lancaster, Kirk Douglas, Frederick March in 1964. Listen to a little bit about this, and again, this is something that you really should listen to. It's even relevant to this day, I think.
10: This is the astounding story of a military plot to overthrow the government of the United States.
11: Are you sufficiently up on your Bibles to know who Judas was?
13: Yes, I know who Judas was. He was a man I worked for and admired until he disgraced the 4 stars on his uniform.
0: Now, the New York Times said about that, in a sense, Rod Serling's excellent screenplay is a hymn to American democracy. It mixes inspiration with excitement, confidence, and fear, and concludes that we the people should be vigilant but not afraid. Now, he won a Writers Guild Award for that. You tell me, this is something that I think is overlooked these days, no?
2: It is. And when we're talking about Rod Serling, again, the interesting thing just about his body of work in its totality is that he is so tied to The Twilight Zone that everything else is overlooked. He's one of these people who there are people who will be amazed that he wrote anything other than The Twilight Zone. So that's incredible. And with 7 Days in May in particular, this is one that does not deserve to be overlooked. This is a classic film, a great film. And the amazing thing to me about 7 Days in May, about the screenplay, is that when Rod Serling wrote this, it was after the third season of The Twilight Zone, and The Twilight Zone was not immediately recently renewed for the fourth season. And he went back to Antioch College in Yellow Springs. He wanted to take a break. He took a sabbatical, and he went to teach. He went to teach at Antioch. And, you know, while he was there, oh, by the way, he cranked out the screenplay for Seven Days in May, easily the finest screenplay of his career. So it's an amazing testament to just his work ethic and just how productive he was.
0: Exactly. And he wasn't immune to what was going on around him. He knew all about what was happening in the various fields of especially science fiction, including Star Trek.
12: Star Trek, I thought, was again a very inconsistent show, which at times sparkled with true ingenuity and pure science fiction approaches, and other times was more carnival-like and very much more the creature of television than the creature of a legitimate literary form.
0: So, and I don't disagree with that. The third season of Star Trek was poor, and he was talking about the project in general. Now, again, he's talking about someone else's work. Gene Roddenberry was respected in the time. He didn't have a problem doing that. Rod Serling, when he passed away, Gene Roddenberry in California did a eulogy for Rod Serling and said no one could know Serling or view or read his work without recognizing his deep affection for humanity, his enthusiastic curiosity about us, and his determination to enlarge our horizons by giving us a better understanding of ourselves. So even though he had criticism of fellow people in the industry, they certainly respected what he had to say. And by the way, I got all this from this book. You need to know that.
3: Well, he wasn't going to trash him at his eulogy. I mean,
0: why did he even do it? If someone trashes you, why would you do the eulogy if you didn't care about him?
2: They were friends. They were friends, he and Roddenberry. And we should point out that directly before that quote that you gave, Serling was trashing his own show because he was saying that The Twilight Zone was a mixed bag and sometimes it was great, sometimes it wasn't. So he said, yeah, Star Trek, same thing. It was a mixed bag. Sometimes it was great, sometimes it wasn't. So he would trash himself and he would trash other people.
0: So I think the message, it's nothing wrong with being honest. Exactly. It's your straightforward opinion.
3: And I'm getting the impression, Nick, that if Rod was alive today and in tune with culture and what's happening, he'd be big on Twitter. And I mean, he would not be afraid to speak his mind.
2: Oh, well, no. Rod Serling was never afraid to speak his mind. I mean, he thought it was his obligation to speak his mind, especially as an artist, but even more basically as a citizen. He thought if you told him, you know, don't talk about politics or religion, he would say, you're a fool. Yeah, of course I'm going to talk about politics or religion. It's what's important. I'm going to tell me to speak my mind. If you don't want to listen to it, that's fine, but I'm going to speak my mind. No. That's what he was all about.
0: We're going to continue speaking our mind on all things Rod Serling, right after this, and everything old, do again.

0: Go see them at 6th and McVicker.
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4: This is Everything Old is New Again, America's entertainment pop culture talk show with Douglas Viviani and David Cohen.
5: I'm not a writer, but I've got this idea, and if you could just write it. Well, that's not the key question. The key question is, can you sit down and write it? And then, of course, they're hung up by style and technique, which is hardly of the essence. It's story that counts. It's heart, it's feeling, it's reality. It's the capacity for the printed word or the spoken word to move you. These are the key things.
6: Oh, that's Rod Serling himself talking about people coming up to him and saying, I got a great idea. Could you just write it for me? Like, we all have great ideas. What he's saying, I think, is pretty significant is, go ahead and write it. Nick Parisi is here with us, and he's written Rod Serling, His Life, Work, and Imagination, a great, great book. Nicholas, what do you take away from that comment?
7: Well, that is, yeah, that you put it perfectly, is that that's one of the writers, one of the dreaded, things that writers get approached with all the time, because people who don't write think that, the idea is the big thing, like, oh, I got this great idea. Well, writers have ideas constantly. Writers get ideas all day long. They do not need your ideas. The hard thing is sitting down and putting it on paper. I mean, Rod Serling, I think in that same quote, he says the easiest thing in the world to do is to get an idea. The hardest thing to do is to put it down on paper. So that's what he was talking about.
6: Right. He says something like, it wasn't his quote, but he loves the idea of somebody who says, writing's not difficult. I go into my office, I put, back in the day, put paper into the typewriter, and I bleed. and that's part of it. I think that he also was very prophetic at times. He really knew science fiction and he knew literature. He knew, of course, the field that he was in. It wasn't a mistake. But listen to what he has to say about a young... let's leave it a secret and see who can think about. Who is he talking about here?
5: And this old saw of science fiction appealing only to a small coterie of intellectuals or non-intellectuals, whichever the case may be, is simply phony, because 2001 is a case in point. One of the big grocers at Metro released this rather obscure film shot by a kid, I think, who originally went to UCLA.
8: Equinox?
5: THX. Big box office smash. Very, very successful film.
6: David Cohen, do you know who he's talking about? THX 1138 is the movie.
9: I mean, no, I don't.
7: Kind of looks like you a little bit.
6: There you go. Yeah, with the beard. Drum roll. Star Wars creator himself, George Lucas,
9: really.
6: So 72, he's at a lecture in, I think, UCLA, and he's bringing this up. Nicholas.
7: Yeah, I'm glad you played that, because I was impressed by that as well. I didn't get to quote that in the book, but yes, I mean, he recognized something in George Lucas right from the beginning. That's pretty amazing.
6: Hmm. Yeah, it's unbelievable. So let's turn a little bit towards writing. I mean, he recognized the creation of great writing. He loved literature. I think you could say that he wanted to present literature, if this makes sense, on television.
7: Yeah, I think that's exactly how I would put it. In fact, the Twilight Zone, again, particularly, I mean, when I was a kid, I began watching the Twilight Zone when I was 9 or 10 years old. And even at that age, one of the things that appealed to me, one of the things that drew me into the show was the language, just the way the language was used. And I may not have known the word at the time, but the word was literary. It was a literary show. It was just so well written. And these people spoke in ways that you just didn't hear on other television shows. And so Rod Serling was all about that. He was about the language, and you could hear it when he speaks. I mean, Rod Serling was such an incredibly well-spoken man because he was that thoughtful and he was that careful about using the language.
6: I hate to say this, when you listen to him speaking on YouTube all over the place, right? And then you listen to, I don't want to use names, but you use some writers of television today as they're presenting, if they even do it, by the way. Most of them, you don't even hear from the writers. We've had them on this show, Kevin Burns, who, you know, is prolific and is well-spoken, but there's some others that aren't so much so. And I think it's interesting how, to me, it stood out like, wow, this is what we need to hear more of from all writers.
7: Yeah, just so articulate and so able to to give the essence of what the art of writing is.
6: Or how about, what is the obligation of a writer?
5: The principal obligation you have as the writer is to go to a climax which interests and excites, and if it doesn't satisfy, at least makes an audience sit up and take notice of it. It must also be valid.
6: What does that mean? Must be valid? Something the characters would do within their characteristics when faced with an unusual circumstance?
7: Yeah, that's exactly what he's talking about there. He's talking about not having an ending that is contrary to what you had just developed over the course of a half an hour or whatever it may be. You can have a twist ending, but if you have a twist ending that doesn't agree with what had come before, it's not going to work. It has to be valid in terms of the character.
6: And we try to be creative. Sometimes we do characters, we do different things, quizzes, whatever, on this show. We try to be creative. I don't know if this will ring a bell for us or not, but let's hear what he has to say about creativity itself.
5: Creativity is an altogether personal thing. It's an art that cannot be taught normally. It's a demanding, frustrating, challenging facet of the human experience. The instinct of creativity must be followed by the act, the physical act of putting it down for a sense of permanence.
6: Well, it doesn't make any sense if you're creative in your own mind and you don't tell anybody the joke, right? That makes sense.
7: It does.
8: I just told myself a really funny joke, but it doesn't mean anything because I didn't express it out loud.
6: It's only funny to you because you didn't tell it to us, right? But David Cohen, I mean, you know, does that speak to you at all with respect to, you know, being creative? Because you're a very, I think, creative individual.
8: Well, thank you, Dave.
6: Yeah, so does that speak to you or no?
8: Yeah, no, absolutely. Absolutely does. I think sometimes you're afraid as an artist to be bold or to do something maybe outside your comfort zone because you're afraid of the reaction to it and the criticism that might happen. But, you know, I think a true artist has to break through that barrier and just express whatever they feel is inside them. And however it spills out, that's what it is, and that's you.
6: And Nicholas Parisi, author of Rod Serling, His Life, Work, and Imagination, do you think that the three Emmys that he won before starting The Twilight Zone may have given him the confidence to fight for these scripts as he wanted them written? Or was it just in his personality from day one when he lived and grew up in Binghamton?
7: Yes and no. I think the first part of it is absolutely correct. Like, not just winning the three Emmys, but just developing the prestige and the stature where he could say, okay, now I'm going to do what I really want to do, and you're not going to be able to tell me, you know, so much, you know, what I should do because I have the name now and I have the success and I can do this. So it definitely gave, it also gave him the financial freedom too. He didn't have to worry about losing, you know, he was already a well off guy at that point. So he could take some risks, and he was going to address, you know, issues like prejudice, and if they fought him on it, yeah, he'd fight back. He'd probably lose, but he would fight back, and he would do that. But the instinct to do that was with him right from the beginning. It's just that, you know, he really couldn't do it to this level until he got to that level of fame.
6: Right, but he had the gravitas to
7: exactly
6: make that part of his life, let's say, and his life's work from Twilight Zone on, if you will, maybe
7: yes,
6: even a little before. So let's talk about the soul. You talk about social issues. What does he have to say about writing about social issues?
5: What are you dealing with now in terms of plot points? The world and everything in it, hunger, poverty, the anguish of the human race. Of course you're going to over concern yourself with issues. It's right that you should do so this year, next year, but not 3 years from now. Leave that soapbox behind. Carry with you at all times your sense of caring and your concern, but put it into the mouths of flesh and blood people.
6: Nicholas, what is he speaking of here?
7: Well, the first point I would point out is that he's speaking to a college class there. So he was teaching writing to a college course. So what he was saying to them is, yeah, you can be that way now, you're in college, and next year. But once you get out of here, leave that behind and start to write real flesh and blood people who can put forth these ideas. So again, Rod Serling believed that if you're going to write, you have to write about something. You have to write about issues. And it didn't have to be the issues that he was concerned about, and it didn't have to be from from the same point of view that he was would take. He just believed that one way or the other, you should be writing about something. And, you know, you want to make it entertaining and you want to put it into characters that people can care about, but it should still say something. So he's telling these college kids, yeah, you're concerned. I mean, this was during the Vietnam War. He's talking to these college kids. So, listen, you're concerned about pollution. You're concerned about prejudice. You're concerned about war. And you're going to write about these things. Do it. But make sure that you do it believably with believable characters.
6: Yeah, it makes a lot of sense. And I also want to ask you, though, along the lines, I don't know that he's ever wrote anything that didn't have a point of view, a meaning, whether it be a morality play, whether it be just a word, whether it be something with social meaning, or there's something that was one of his common themes. Do you think that may be the reason, or one of the reasons, for his success in that he wasn't a writer that was going to write I Dream of Jeannie, and that, I don't mean to pick on, you know, but, you know, it's just a fluff piece. Everything he, if he wrote I Dream of Jeannie, he would write, why is Jeannie not free?
8: I would have
6: like
8: loved
6: that.
8: To have seen him write an episode of I Dream of Jeannie. That would have been cool.
6: It would be great, because he would bring out the social problem or not, you know, what was going on in that arrangement, and try to raise an issue, right? I mean, he would almost be
7: unable to avoid that to, right. to doing that. Right. He would have to. You know, that's just his
6: and then
7: nature.
6: Was that part of the success? Do you think America enjoyed that? And if they did not, why not?
7: Well, I think that it was part of his success in terms of it built his reputation. You know, I mean, these stories about him fighting for certain scripts like Noon on Doomsday and A Town Has Turned to Dust, they were not behind the scenes little squabbles. He went to the media, and the media covered these stories. So the population, they knew about these stories, and I think it built his reputation, gave him the nickname Television's Angry Young Man. And even if he didn't get a chance to tell those stories the way he wanted to, the people knew that he wanted to, you know. So right. And then again, when he got to the Twilight Zone, he was able to do it in the form of allegory and you know, and that analogy. And
6: we've had
7: else.
6: A great time here with Nicholas Parisi. Rod Serling, His Life, Work, and Imagination, available Amazon.com. 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
7: That is for the Rod Serling Memorial Foundation.
6: There we go. So we'll be back next week to talk more things Rod Serling. You're going to enjoy this. Stay tuned to Everything Old is New Again. And we'll be back. Nicholas Parisi, Douglas Viviani, and David Cohen. Everything Old is New Again. 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

0: This is America This Week from Westwood One, a recap of the top stories from a week gone by. 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
1: The U.S. and Iran reach a tentative deal to extend the ceasefire, pending President Trump's approval. I'm John Stolness in Washington.
2: The Justice Department has opened an investigation into E. Jean Carroll, who accused President Trump of assault. Hiya Pinjwani, Washington.
3: The results are in a high-profile runoff election in Texas.
4: President Trump is the leader of our party.
3: I'm Clayton Neville.
5: Crews continue monitoring a potentially dangerous toxic chemical situation in Southern California. I'm Jim Roop.
6: A federal court's preliminary injunction blocks Alabama from using a new congressional map in the August 11th special primary. I'm Marcela Sanchez.
7: Who were the big winners at the American Music Awards? I'm Kevin Carr.
8: Rideshare drivers in Massachusetts have become the first in the nation to certify a union. I'm Jennifer King.
0: All ahead on America This Week. You're listening to America This Week. I'm John Trout. U.S. negotiators and their Iranian counterparts have reportedly reached an agreement to extend the ceasefire and reopen the Strait of Hormuz. But President Trump has the final say on the deal. Correspondent John Stolness with the latest from Washington.
1: The memorandum of understanding would extend the ceasefire another 60 days. It would also trigger a new round of negotiations on larger issues, such as Iran's nuclear weapons program. Vice President J.D. Vance told reporters Thursday the memorandum is waiting for Trump's signature.
9: Well, I think it's hard to say exactly when or if the president is going to sign the MOU. We're going back and forth on a couple of language points. I do think that we've made a lot of progress here. It's very clear that I think the Iranians, they want a deal.
1: As part of the agreement, Iran would not be able to charge tolls on ships passing through the strait, and they would have to remove all mines from it within the next month. Treasury Secretary Scott Bessent predicts gas prices will start to come down once that happens, but reiterated the U.S. is in no hurry to rush to an agreement.
10: We are being patient. We do not have unlimited patience. President Trump always prefers a peace deal. So everything we have done thus far has been defensive. And at present, that is what we will continue doing. But if President Trump doesn't think he can get a peace deal, then kinetic is back.
1: In an interview on Fox News, Trump said there is a red line Iran could cross that would negate the deal and see the U.S. military resume regular missile strikes.
11: Well, a deal that wasn't going to be good for us is the line, ultimately, because, you know, I'm playing it out and we're going to see. And that's what I do. I negotiate. They negotiate. They're very good negotiators. They're crafty. But in the end, we have all the cards.
1: Democratic Senator Seth Moulton sits on the Armed Services Committee and tells CNN President Trump has bungled the Iran war badly.
12: He's having a hope and a prayer that he might get some semblance of the nuclear deal that Obama handed to him. Because right now he's just trying to get a deal to reopen the strait, and Iran's going to take a $25 billion bribe to agree to it.
1: Under the deal, the U.S. naval blockade of Iranian ports would be lifted and sanctions would be relaxed, which would allow Iran to sell more of its oil. John Stolness, Washington.
0: The top federal prosecutor in Chicago denied Thursday evening that his office had opened an investigation into E. Jean Carroll, the woman who said that Donald Trump sexually assaulted her 30 years ago, despite numerous media reports to the contrary. Correspondent Haya Panjwani reports the Department of Justice appears to be probing a nonprofit group they claim helped pay for some of Carroll's legal bills. While Carroll's representation is calling this a weaponized legal assault against someone who won a court case against President Trump.
2: The Justice Department has opened an investigation into advice columnist E. Jean Carroll, who accused President Trump of assault.
13: We are here today outraged. And here to condemn the Department of Justice for launching an investigation into E. Jean Carroll. We all know what this is about. This is retribution from Donald Trump. And now at 82 years old, she has to worry about the full weight of the largest law enforcement division in the world coming after her.
2: The DOJ is looking into whether Carroll lied during the course of civil litigation against Trump, who she says sexually assaulted her in a Manhattan department store 30 years ago. In September 2024, speaking at Trump Tower after his court hearing on his appeal, Trump repeatedly denied ever knowing Carroll.
14: I have no idea who this woman is. They have a picture from, they say, about 40 years ago, a picture. And the picture depicts her and her husband on a celebrity line where I was the celebrity.
2: The Justice Department has opened a series of investigations into perceived adversaries of the Republican president. The source says the perjury investigation is being led by the federal prosecutor's office in Chicago. Hiya Pinjwani, Washington.
0: Texas voters have made their choice in several primary runoff elections that could shift the balance of power in Congress in November. And it was also another case of a President Trump endorsement that put a candidate over the top. Correspondent Clayton Neville reports a longtime GOP senator is accepting a rare defeat.
15: Texas Attorney General Ken Paxton defeated incumbent senior senator John Cornyn.
16: I feel speechless in a way. Tonight, we just made history.
15: Cornyn had won the last 18 elections that he was in and has served Texas in Congress for longer than 40 years.
17: To my supporters in this campaign, to every financial supporter, every volunteer, I want to thank you from the bottom of my heart.
15: Texas Republicans went to the polls with November in mind.
18: Well, we really want to get somebody up there that can beat the Democrats.
15: This Dallas County couple told me they think President Trump's endorsement of Paxton put him over the top.
19: I got to have some influence. You know, it's not huge, but it is some.
9: Do you think the Trump endorsement has value still?
18: I do. You want somebody in there that's going to work with the party that's already there.
15: Paxton touted the Trump endorsement in his victory speech.
16: When everyone in Washington told him to abandon me and abandon the people of Texas, he didn't listen. Instead, he gave his complete and total endorsement. President Trump is the leader of our party, and his endorsement in this is the most powerful force in politics.
15: Tallarico wished Cornyn well, said that Cornyn's supporters have a place in his campaign. In other Texas runoffs, Democrat Christian Menifee beat longtime Congressman Al Green in the Houston area. Democrat Vicki Goodwin beat Marco Velez in the lieutenant governor primary runoff. She'll face incumbent Dan Patrick in November. Nathan Johnson will be the Democratic candidate for attorney general with Paxton moving to the Senate. He'll take on Mays Middleton, who beat Congressman Chip Roy. And in Congressional District 33 in the Dallas area, former Democratic Congressman Colin Allred knocked off Julie Johnson. I'm Clayton Neville.
0: Toxic chemical incidents in California and Washington state and redistricting decisions for Alabama and South Carolina. When America This Week continues after these messages.
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0: Welcome back to America This Week. I'm John Trout. A small town in the Pacific Northwest is trying to recover from a devastating industrial accident. The collapse of a huge tank filled with deadly chemical used in the production of paper. From Seattle, correspondent Rich Johnson has more.
3: The accident in Longview, Washington, along the Columbia River, about 130 miles south of Seattle, is probably going to make unwanted history, according to Washington Governor Bob Ferguson.
4: We're bracing ourselves for this being the deadliest industrial tragedy in modern Washington state history.
3: Longview Fire Battalion Chief Matt Amos says crews trying to recover the bodies of the nine other victims will work in a slow, deliberate, methodical manner.
5: The priority is ensuring responder safety while treating every victim with the greatest dignity, care, and respect as possible.
3: That also means working around the liquid still in the damaged tank, what's known as white liquor, the caustic alkaline chemical used to turn wood chips into paper. Another fire chief, Scott Goldstein, says they caught a break when it comes to working around the 20,000 gallons of white liquor remaining in the leaking tank.
6: The amount of material in the tank remains on the opposite side of the tank from where the leak is.
3: But some of that material has leaked into the nearby Columbia River. Environmental crews are working to determine the impact of that spill. Meanwhile, the impact on the people of the Longview area has been devastating. Resident Mandy Davison sums it up.
7: If you have a spouse or a child that works at one of these mills, as generally safe as these mills are, you still kiss them goodbye every single morning or every single night for their shift, and you just pray, just God, please keep them safe this today.
3: Her comment courtesy of KATU-TV in Portland. The area's member of Congress, Marie Glusenkamp-Perez, says once the recovery's over and the site's cleaned up, a lot of people want a lot of answers.
25: The mill workers I've talked to want full accountability. They want a comprehensive, unbiased investigation.
3: And we're hearing the first comments from the mill owner, Nippon Dynawave, an official thank first responders, company workers, and the union, and said the focus right now is finding and recovering the people who were lost. I'm Richard Johnson in Seattle.
0: Evacuations have been lifted, but potential danger still exists in a toxic chemical situation.

0: explosion that would have devastated the area. Immediately, thousands of gallons of water began being sprayed on the tank to try and get the rising temperature down as pressure built inside the tank. Later, it was discovered that there was a crack in the tank that was allowing some of that pressure to escape, and the tank's outer material started coming off the tank, allowing the water to keep the temperature from rising, then stabilizing it, and even dropping the temp a bit. This took the catastrophic explosion off the table. McGovern says with the major danger mitigated, they can start easing back the water being sprayed on the tank to see if the temperature will come down or continue to be stable. If that happens, then they can open the tank and see how to get rid of whatever toxic material is there in whatever form it may be, solid or still liquid. I'm Jim Roop.
1: A former president announced that he's taking legal action against the Department of Justice. Correspondent Mike Hempen reports on what led Joe Biden to file a lawsuit.
2: Joe Biden is suing the Justice Department in an attempt to block the release of audio recordings and transcripts of Biden's interviews with the ghostwriter. The files were obtained by the special counsel who investigated Biden's handling of classified documents during his time as a senator and vice president. Biden's lawyers say the Justice Department plans to release the files to Congress and a conservative group, the Heritage Foundation. They say the disclosure would constitute an unwarranted invasion of Biden's privacy. Biden did the interviews at his home in 2016 and 2017 when he was vice president. Mike Hempen, Washington.
1: Two states made news regarding redistricting and their upcoming primary elections. Correspondent Marcela Sanchez reports that the GOP in South Carolina backed down on their plans to redraw their maps that would have split up Democrat Jim Clyburn's district. And a court has ruled against Alabama's plan to carve out new districts, which would have helped Republicans.
3: A federal court's preliminary injunction blocks Alabama, at least for now, from using a new congressional map in the August 11th special primary. The map could help Republicans win an additional U.S. House seat in the midterm elections. The court's ruling requires Alabama to continue using the same court-ordered districts used during the 2024 congressional elections. Lawyers representing black voters in the case had sought the preliminary injunction. They argue the same panel in 2023 had already ruled the state map intentionally discriminated against black voters. They also said Alabama was creating chaos by trying to change lines in the middle of an election year. The state could appeal the ruling to the U.S. Supreme Court. I'm Marcela Sanchez.
1: Some controversy in Washington over the potential for new U.S. currency with President Trump's face on it. Details from correspondent Ed Donahue.
4: The Treasury Department is taking steps towards creating a $250 bill featuring President Trump. The bill would also mark the nation's 250th birthday. Treasury Secretary Scott Bessent says the new proposed currency can't go forward right now.
5: As Treasury Secretary, I have two mandates for U.S. currency. At present, no living person can be on U.S. currency, and the currency must say, "In God we trust."
4: But Bessent says there is a bill in Congress that would allow for a living president's face to appear on currency.
5: At Treasury, we prepare things in advance, so we have prepared in advance that if the legislation is passed, but we will stick to the law.
4: A prototype bill has been developed. In 1926, the nation's 150th anniversary, then-President Calvin Coolidge appeared on a commemorative half-dollar coin. Living presidents are not exempt from appearing on coins. Ed Donahue, Washington.
1: A recap of the AMAs and the union label in your rideshare. When America This Week continues after these messages.
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2: Still not there. Fox News, I'm Jamal Osman. Here's what's happening. President Trump is reportedly not satisfied with the current peace proposal between the U.S. and Iran. Fox's Alex Hogan at the White House.
3: President Trump has submitted tougher terms to Iran. Iran's top negotiator today says no agreement will be reached until Iran's rights are secured. A White House official tells Fox that President Trump will only make a deal that is good for America and satisfies his red lines. Iran can never possess a nuclear weapon. It's a different story coming out of Tehran. Iran's foreign ministry says discussions center on ending the war, not on nuclear plans. Some Democrats this week argue the conflict is only strengthening Iran.
2: The current deal would reopen the Strait of Hormuz without an extended ceasefire for 60 days. And that's while negotiators continue talks over Iran's nuclear program. Staying in the Middle East, Israeli troops have captured a strategic mountain topped with a crusader-built castle in southern Lebanon in the deepest incursion of the country in more than 25 years, the military reported on Sunday. A massive data breach has impacted the world's largest cruise line.
4: Carnival Corporation says sensitive information belonging to nearly 6 million travelers was hacked. The breach included names, passport numbers, dates of birth, and driver's license details. The company says a social engineering attack allowed an unauthorized actor to deceive an employee to gain access to the data. In addition to Carnival Cruise Line, the company's portfolio also includes Holland America and Princess Cruise Lines, among others. The company is offering customers in the U.S. 2 years of free credit monitoring. Pam Pusso, Fox News.
2: The World Health Organization reports that five patients have recovered from a rare type of Ebola virus in eastern Congo. 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

0: rising from the heart of the swamp, a beacon of truth is casting its light. 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
1: All right, 844-484-3872, 844-4-THE-USA. That's the way to join us today from coast to coast, from sea to shining sea. Joining us this hour, our buddy Dan Bongino will be stopping by the program. Always good to chat with Dan. Let me go to the President of the United States right now. He is in the midst of his cabinet meeting with all of his top officials. They were going to do this thing at Camp David today, but because of inclement weather in the nation's capital region today, the president last night decided to shift things back to the White House, and they're holding this meeting, as you so often see them do, in the cabinet room. This would be just feet away from the Oval Office. If you leave the Oval Office, just down the hallway, the cabinet room, and in there, it's very unusual, I think, for any president to assemble the cabinet with the frequency that President Trump does. But, you know, when Joe Biden was in office, they only had the cabinet get together in person like this, like once or twice. It was almost never. It was very difficult to get Joe Biden to do anything by himself, nevertheless, with a group of people. And the cabinet, I remember cabinet members reporting eventually, they're like, I haven't seen the president in years. Okay. Well, it sounds like things are going great over there. The president was just asked a moment ago, and he's taking questions, as he so often does. It's yet another press conference. That should be, we should have a sound effect. Yet another Trump press conference. Yet another press conference. The media asking the president, you know, who's going to control the Strait of Hormuz? And this goes exactly to what I was telling you a moment ago, which is Iran, the IRGC telling the Iranian state media, which turns around and the American media then just dutifully covers whatever's in the Iranian state media, saying, Iran's going to control the Strait. Iran's going to control the Strait. That's the red line. The president says, that's nonsense. These are international waters. Iran's not going to control anything, and we will be watching over the Strait. Listen.
2: Iran wants control of the Strait of Hormuz. Would you accept a short-term deal that allows Iran and Oman to control the Strait? And would they have to open it immediately, or would you be open to that happening over a period of time?
3: No, the Strait's going to be open to everybody.
2: And who would control
3: it? International waters. Nobody's going to control it. We're going to watch over it. We'll watch over it, but nobody's going to control it. That's part of the negotiation that we have. They would like to control it. Nobody's going to control it. It's international waters, and Oman will behave just like everybody else, and we'll have to blow them up. They understand that. They'll be fine.
1: I like Oman catching strays in that one. It's like, Oman, yeah, Oman's going to get blown up if they try and mess with anything. So, no, the Strait's going to be wide open. Neither Oman nor Iran going to be collecting fees from people or impeding the free flow of traffic in these international waters, these very important international waters. That's the deal. So in case you're wondering what the red lines are, as the president on the price of oil, Scott Bessent, the Treasury Secretary, who is very interested in seeing the global economy get back up and running, specifically for the benefit of the American economy. He wants to see these oil prices come down dramatically. And Scott Bessent shares that sentiment with so many Americans who would like to see those gas prices come down and all the other prices come down across the economy. Here's Treasury Secretary Bessent on that topic.
4: On the economy, two words, resilience and prosperity. The continued resilience of the economy speaks for itself, even during the conflict, and it speaks to the strength of your leadership. Pro-growth policies are creating conditions for American families and businesses to prosper. We're entering the second half of our 250th anniversary year with renewed optimism and momentum. It has never been a better time to be an American. And as you said earlier, we have a record number of Americans working. The economy that you are building is not only strong, but secure and resilient and better positioned to compete globally. Real GDP has risen 2.7% over the past four quarters, something that many economists said couldn't be done. In the first quarter of 2026, despite the Iran conflict, GDP grew at a 2% annual rate. The Atlanta Fed GDP now is predicting 4.3% for this quarter. In terms of prices, I believe the prices are transitory. Oil will be lower than pre-conflict levels when this ends. Natural gas is already down, as you mentioned. Drug and pharmaceutical prices, they are plummeting and
1: big
4: rent
1: time.
4: Is down.
1: Big time.
4: We are more resilient to energy price fluctuations due to your energy dominance agenda, deregulatory efforts, and we have never sold so much energy to the rest of the world.
1: All right, so that I think the biggest headline in that piece is what Scott Bessent said about the price of oil. He said it'll be lower than pre-conflict levels when the war with Iran is concluded here, when this deal is struck, when we get to, my guess is it'll be even sooner than that. If we get to the memorandum of understanding and then the ensuing 30-day period where we work out some of the technical details about them turning over the enriched uranium, we're going to see oil prices just absolutely go down very rapidly. We're already watching it today. Oil has been down below $90 a barrel today. I think at one point earlier today it was around $88 a barrel. So we could see those numbers continue to go down pretty meaningfully, and that's going to save a lot of Americans a lot of money. A lot of money. For, a good update from the Treasury Secretary, though, who is – isn't it nice to have a Treasury Secretary who's interested in the American economy? Isn't that wonderful? Scott Bessent, President Trump's got a lot of respect for that guy, and he's been – I think he's been great. He's been a real fighter for the country. As far as how the negotiations are going, here is an update. This is the Secretary of State Marco Rubio talking about the negotiations with Iran. Here's the president throwing to him.
3: Another man doing a fantastic job, I think we all agree, is Marco. You're all over the place, right? I watched you last night in three different locations. So tell us about Iran.
5: Well, first of all, the bottom line is Iran's never going to have a nuclear weapon. And if recent events have done anything, is just remind us once again that they are the world's leading sponsor of terrorism. And they can never have a nuclear weapon. Now, the president's preference, Mr. President, your preference is told us repeatedly, is always to negotiate these things and to figure out if you can have agreements. Diplomacy is always the first option. And we continue to work on that through your envoys, Mr. Witkoff and Kushner and others, the vice president, who have been very involved. And if we
1: there's the vice president being sidelined, by the way, Jim. You see that? When the Secretary of State references his key role in negotiations with Iran, that's because he's been sidelined in the negotiations.
5: Others, the vice president, who've been very involved. And if there's an agreement to be made, we want that to be made. I think there's been some progress and some interest. And we'll see over the next few hours and days whether progress could be made. I just want to remind everybody.
1: I think that's not a small thing. He said a few hours. I'm going to overread that a little bit. But when Marco Rubio says, hey, over the next few hours, things could get interesting, I'm taking that seriously.
5: This could be made. I just want to remind everybody, Mr. President, you know this well. You have other options available to you if that doesn't work.
1: Yeah.
5: But the bottom line is that we prefer the negotiated diplomatic route, and we're going to give it every chance to succeed.
1: You know what I love? The visual here, I'll explain to you. The president, to his right, he's got Marco Rubio. Seated directly across from him is J.D. Vance, as is customary. But seated to his right is the Secretary of State, Marco Rubio. Seated to his left is the Secretary of War, Pete Hegseth. What a visual. You know what I mean? Like, if you're the Iranians and you're looking at this right now, if you're the regime, if you're the gay deformed supreme leader that is occasionally getting these dispatches by messenger pigeon, and you're looking at this printed out photo of, okay, what's the cabinet meeting look like? You can choose your own adventure here, can't you? You pick one. Pick the path of diplomacy, that's Marco Rubio, or die in a missile strike, that's Pete Hegseth. These are your options. Choose wisely. Choose your own adventure. There's Hegseth with his American flag right there in his pocket square. It's great. So that's the message the president is sending at yet another very busy cabinet meeting. Here is the vice president of the United States. He was giving updates on the fraud task force that he's also busy operating, in addition to leading these negotiations with Iran. Here's J.D. Vance.
6: First of all, thank you for your leadership, sir, and for making it possible. I often find in the fraud task force that there sometimes are barriers that we need to break down, agencies that need to coordinate, and I'll come to the president and say, Mr. President, I need your permission to do, he'll say, for what, for the fraud task force, and he'll cut me off and say, yes, go do it. So the fact that we have dedicated presidential leadership is really what's made this possible, because it does require, we've got great people around the table, but sometimes these agencies don't know how to work together at the lower level, and that's one of the things we've had to turn on and force with the fraud task force.
1: That's great. So he's saying, hey, look, any presidential power I need to go after fraud, I'm getting it. It's been great. The president of the United States took a few minutes here to talk about all the fraud that they are tackling as an administration right now.
3: A couple of very strong women, too. But I was watching that last night. I said, I'm proud of you guys. In 2 months, we've exposed tens of billions of dollars of defrauded taxpayer money, prosecuted numerous fraudsters, Todd, and stopped billions of suspicious payments, very suspicious. Oh, you haven't seen anything yet? Well, you see, I'm getting reports from Todd, from JD. I've never seen anything like it. The kind of just hundreds of billions of dollars was stolen, and no other administration would do what we're doing. Just let it go. Everybody was getting rich. And I think we have a chance to save Social Security without doing anything to it by just the numbers of fraudulent.
1: Yeah. Isn't that amazing? There he is revealing secrets again. They should probably prosecute him. We need a special counsel to go after Trump for revealing secrets like we're about to prosecute fraudsters. I love how what happens. This is one of my favorite things about the president. He just overshares all the time to our benefit. It's always transparency. He says Todd Blanche. This is the Justice Department, right? Todd Blanche. J.D. Vance, who's got his own assistant attorney general, reports to him. He said, you wait until you see what they're about to do. Hundreds of billions of dollars being stolen, and we are locking these criminals up. I can't wait, Mr. President. Thank you for sharing. I can't wait till you share more. So much more ahead on The Vince Show.
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11: The director of national intelligence is still Tulsi Gabbard. She's staying through the end of the month of June. She's present because she's a cabinet member at the cabinet meeting today. And the president acknowledged her great record as the director of national intelligence and had some words to say about her. Here he is a short while ago. Listen.
12: First, I want to express our tremendous gratitude to our outgoing Director of National Intelligence, Tulsi Gabbard, who's a terrific person, actually.
11: Did you see that Tulsi Gabbard went and visited the gravesite of a war hero whose spouse had asked somebody in D.C. to pay a visit to it in Arlington this past weekend, in memorial. She just posted to social media, would somebody visit my husband's gravesite? Tulsi Gabbard went and visited the site and took a photo and posted it online for her. Isn't that sweet? Sweet, very sweet.
12: Come up with some findings that were pretty good. And Tulsi's worked tirelessly to restore trust and focus, the intelligence, and with the intelligence community. They all respected her. They listened to her. She gave us leads that were pretty much, people thought they were dead, and they weren't dead. They were right there, and she was able to expose a lot of things that we used at the FBI with Cash and with Todd and with JD and everybody else. It was amazing.
11: I think he's hinting at election fraud stuff. You know, Fulton County, Georgia. Remember, she was there when that raid took place.
12: She dramatically reformed the Office of Director of National Intelligence and cutting the staff by 40%, and she prevented countless terrorists and cartel members from entering the United States. She exposed mountains of evidence related to the Russia hoax, one of the probably the greatest hoax in the history of our country. Although, when you look at the fraud coming out, it's, there's a lot of them. I mean, honestly, there's a lot of them. But the Russia hoax, a great hoax, a very dangerous hoax, too. And revoked security clearances of officials involved, and she declassified numerous historic documents of special public interest, including related to the JFK and RFK assassinations, which everybody wanted to see. And we're now releasing a lot of things having to do with space. You know, it's people are very interested in it. It actually became the number one topic. We're releasing a lot of information having to do with extraterrestrial things, and people are totally fascinated by it. It's amazing.
11: That is fascinating.
12: I wasn't sure if they would enjoy it. It's literally trending number one. Can you believe it? So a lot of people out there are liking it. But we're releasing all of that information. And Tulsi, we're praying for you and for your husband. Her husband's not feeling great, but he's going to feel great soon. You're going to make him, you're going to get him better. And he's a wonderful guy. So just say hello and thank you for the great work you've done. We appreciate it. Thank you very much.
11: Wasn't that nice? A good send-off for Tulsi Gabbard. Again, she's got the next month. Does the media pay attention to what's going on? I've been seeing things like the former director of national intelligence. She's still there. They only pay a little bit of attention. Not enough. Not enough to tell you what's actually going on. Now, she's still there. She'll be doing the job through the end of June, an important transition phase there. And we'll see what else the president has to do with that role and so much more. I mean, whoever he nominates has to go through Senate confirmation. The president's got enough problems with the United States Senate right now. You know, he's just trying to get the Republicans in line. He's busy firing the ones who are out of line, who are just not pursuing the agenda the right way. John Cornyn just got canned because of all this. Yeah, no, it's fascinating. Hey, coming up here in just a few moments, we're going to have our buddy Dan Bongino stop by the program. Again, we'll have Dan come by. Dan stops by every other week or so. Every other week, yeah, we have him on biweekly. Dan will stop by the program. We trade off. I go over to his podcast on the alternating Wednesdays and talk to his massive audience there. And so so isn't that nice of us? We trade off massive audiences. We're like, hey, why don't you come join me for my massive audience? And you could talk to them, tell them your thoughts on the world. Dan's very good at assessing what the noise is and what the signal is. You know what I mean? This is kind of one of the major themes of this show where I was telling you today. It's like the media is falling for like even IRGC propaganda. They're like, well, Iran says this and Trump says this. No. You have to distinguish the signal from the noise. You have to know what actually matters and what the distraction is. Dan's very good at that. We'll chat with him, get an update on his thinking about the world, what he makes of all of it. It's coming up right here on The Vince Show.
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10: People have started using AI for all sorts of things, but I cannot think of an area where the stakes are higher than your health. First of all, I'll tell you this. I know doctors who have cracked some seemingly impossible cases with the help of AI, so it can be a powerful tool. But AI can also hallucinate, provide bad advice, and be just as confident when it does that. If you do decide to plug any personal medical information into one of these chatbots, you should know that while the companies that created them have robust privacy protections in place, they are not bound by HIPAA, like your healthcare provider is. Whatever the advice presented to you, take it with a degree of healthy skepticism. Always get a second opinion. And remember, if you ever experience concerning symptoms, skip the AI consult and head straight to the ER. I'm Dr. Sanjay Gupta, helping you live a better life.
11: FBI, and now he's a good friend and a fellow host on Rumble. The great Dan Bongino joins me again here on the program. Dan, good to have you with us as always, sir.
12: Hey, Vince, this is absolutely serendipitous, perfect timing, and totally unintentional. I had no idea what you wanted to talk about today at all. We do not coordinate topics in advance. But no more than a few minutes ago, I had like a kind of an interview, a sit-down, with the director of the Secret Service. I kid you not, you can ask Jasmine. So, like, I am very primed to talk about this, even though we did not coordinate this at all. So,
11: wait, you interviewed, just to be clear, you interviewed Sean Curran. He wasn't interviewing you because you're a suspicious figure or anything, right?
12: No. Well, maybe it was a surreptitious interview on the DL. But no, on the non-DL, well, we were just chatting. You know, I've known him forever. I mean, our first assignment together was back in, I don't know, 2003 or 4. Like, I've known him 20 years. But it was fascinating to get his perspective on a number of things that I've addressed that I thought were maybe some issues they were having with the Secret Service. And one of them, which I brought up on the air, because this is the most threatened president of any president. Maybe not, I can't speak back to James K. Polk or whatever. However, I've never seen anything like it in my 20 plus years in law enforcement. And the things they're doing, the enhancements to their counter assault team, basically their SWAT team, they're called CAT, not SWAT in the Secret Service, but the pipelines they're developing from the special forces into the Secret Service CAT team is like nothing they've ever done before. Just for some perspective, you obviously want heavy weapons people in case there's an organized attack. I mean, we saw what yes. happened at the correspondence dinner, times that by 40, right? You need heavy weapons personnel and tactical gear. It's not just a bunch of guys in suits with handguns that are going to be able to stop that.
11: Right.
12: So the way it used to work in the past is it was maybe a 5 to 8 year pipeline before a field agent could even try out for that special weapons team in the Secret Service. What he's done, which is really revolutionary, is he's taken this pipeline from the U.S. military special forces personnel directly into there. And the genius of that is, think about this, Vince. You get some of these men in special forces, whether anything from Army Rangers to Green Berets to Navy SEALs, right? These guys in their late 30s, let's just be honest, are probably in better shape than 99% of your average 18-year-olds. They
11: yes.
12: just are. Matter
11: yes.
12: of fact, I would argue in their 50s they are.
11: Yes.
12: So if you can get 5 or 10 years of serviceable special weapons team time out of them in the Secret Service after their honorable, decorated military careers, then you could do it. That's why I guess I sound so excited. I just stopped talking to them just a few minutes ago and was just ecstatic to hear that they're working on this right now. So what a great idea.
11: And those guys get they see a lot of action. I mean, they get a lot of reps in. They develop things that no other human being has access to. And as a result, are exactly the kind of guys that you want in a dangerous situation that develops spontaneously.
12: Right. Their computer, their brain responds differently to the fog of war. I've never been in combat. I wouldn't dare speak about it because I've never been in combat. Now, I've had a couple incidents with the NYPD that were hostile, but they were nothing like being in an active combat zone.
11: Yes.
12: 30, 40 days every 6 months in theater somewhere. It's not even comparable,
11: Yeah.
12: And their computer responds differently to the fog of war, and that time from first contact to action is going to be so much quicker because they're just used to this. Like you just said, it's like they've been at the plate so many more times than anyone else in the game. They've seen all the pitches already.
11: Yep.
12: So it's just an incredible idea. And to hear him talk about the technology that they've implemented since I left a long time ago, I talked about this when I was in my last job with him too. It's refreshing because you are going to continue to see this against this president. It's just sad.
11: Can I ask you about the human component to this? Sean Curran, of course, was depicted in that famous photograph covering the president on that stage in Butler, Pennsylvania. Everyone could see him there. That's how so many of us became familiar with him, protecting the president of the United States that day. What kind of relationship do those two men have, having been through these attempts on the president's life? They must be very bound up together.
12: One thing President Trump is known for, which, I mean, you don't have to know him personally. You can see it in his public actions, is he's very loyal. You saw it today, even at the, not to get off topic, but at the cabinet meeting, Tulsi Gabbard, the DNI, is leaving.
11: Right.
12: Her husband, tragically, is sick with cancer. And he made a point to take a good 5 minutes at the cabinet meeting and make it not about him, but about someone else. Even when, people leave the administration, and there's a whole bunch of theories out there about this stuff. Like, that's not how he is in real life at all. Like, I remember when I left, he was all about, like, can I be your first guest on the show? I thought he was kidding when he said that, actually. And then the show came out, he's like, are we doing the show or what? But that's the way he is with Sean. He's got a bond with Sean. He wanted him, for the position. And he's very loyal to him. And I think that FaceTime Sean's had with him over the years, he was his special agent in charge. Sean was when he was, in between 45 and 47 as a former president, soon to be candidate. So you just can't replicate that FaceTime and trust that comes with repeated contact with people and seeing how they respond in the real world. And I'm glad to see that they're doing, really big transformative things over there, because this threat is just a 9,000 RPM red line.
11: That's encouraging. I wonder, I was saying this week when I saw this attack outside the White House, I think people forget, because it almost feels like it happens with such frequency that it becomes easy to forget. There's been a lot of incidents at the perimeter of the White House. There's every so often a guy with a gun shows up and starts shooting and will shoot the side of the White House, or somebody will jump the fence and take and run into the White House. Years ago, we saw I think Obama was in office during this one, when a guy ran into the White House and was running around on the bottom level of the White House. That's why they had to build the gates even higher. And then we see sometimes people ram vehicles into the gates outside the building. Dan, you would know better than most. Do the guys who protect the perimeter of the White House, do they all realize the extent to which they have a very non-zero probability of engaging in an armed conflict with a bad guy?
12: They do, but it's one of those things, I don't know how to say without sounding callous, but when you're an agent out there every day, you obviously realize like you're a magnet for assassins. Like the president of the United States is top five targets in the world at any given time, no matter how high profile or low profile a president you are. But if you went about your life thinking about that all the time, I think you would just drive yourself mad, drive yourself crazy. So I think they recognize it at a base level, but and they're ready for it. But it is a public building. And, I heard there were some commentators on the news, and they said, maybe we should consider expanding the perimeter of the White House. I just think that's a really bad idea. It's a public place. We are a republic. I just think that's a really bad idea. Security's tough, but security's only going to be tough. Yeah. We're always balancing that liberty and security equation. But the White House is an example of that. You got to keep the place open. Not necessarily anybody just walk in the front door, but expanding the perimeter is a bad idea.
11: And there's something spiritually lost about making it even more of a fortress. I didn't like when they had to elevate the fence. I was like, man, this is just a bad look.

0: walk, where they'll use their elbow. If you've seen it, the police officers out there know exactly when they're all nodding their heads. They're always afraid of losing the gun if it's tucked in the waist, because usually not in a holster. So they'll feel it with their either inner forearm or their elbow, and it looks like they're like clucking their like a wing. And once you see stuff, and they'll do it by instinct. They don't even do it, you know, because they want to. They just do it because they're afraid of losing the gun.
1: Yes.
0: And you get very perceptive to things like that. And the uniformed division officers and the counter surveillance teams that are trained to look for this stuff, they go through drills like this over and over. And I mean, it's not, you know, it's not 100%, obviously, but they get very good. And you'll see, like, they'll even call something out, like, hey,
2: we had that a couple weeks ago, we had one of these incidents just outside the White House. It wasn't this one from this weekend. It was a different one. There was a guy walking. They said they saw a plainclothes, an undercover officer, I guess, saw what looked like an outline of a weapon. They send a uniform officer over to approach the guy to begin questioning him. He draws his gun, starts firing, and that's when they get into an exchange of gunfire. So, I mean, this is happening just a few weeks ago.
0: Yeah, you get really good at, you know, whatever you want to call it, the sixth sense, the antenna. They do this over and over again all day. And you know, if you're at the White House, it's mostly tourists, you know, a lot of the locals. I mean, you and me are DC guys. We've lived there. You know, no one really stops by the White House. You know, you just don't do it. If you do it, you do it because there are people in town who are tourists, and you take them to the White House. They all have the same look. Take a selfie, whatever. No one's like looking around and staring at like the security guys and look. You know, so the signs are usually you've been. Do you know what I'm talking about?
1: I do.
0: If you go down there, 99% of people all have the same look. Take a selfie, do whatever. They're not, you know, staring at the police officer's gun and, you know, focused like a laser on. That's probably a sign. Something's up.
2: Yeah, there's a very big problem. Dan, finally, as you point out, we don't pre-plan our conversations, but I really wanted to talk about the Secret Service with you today, because I always like your wisdom on this subject. Do you get the impression I probably know the answer to this? Do the Secret Service guys look up to the president and his demeanor like that? After, you know, I always respected President Trump, but after Butler, my view on him changed for the better, and I didn't realize it could improve as much as it did. I saw that. I was like, holy cow, that was a masculine response. The guy stands up, and he just got shot, and he says, fight, fight, fight. I mean, the agents who are volunteering to put their lives on the line to protect this guy, they must be impressed by this.
0: Well, you know, I'm a spreadsheets guy. All I can tell you from personal anecdotes from agents who've shared with me, you know, when I got on, going to PPD, the Presidential Protective Division, was really, really hard. I don't want to give numbers. Say there were 5,000 agents. There weren't, but just say less than probably 500. That's not the number either, but it was a very small number would go to the protection detail. There's a rumor, you know, out there, because you've watched movies that, or a myth out there, I should say, better said, that everybody goes to the presidency. It's not the case. Matter of fact, a very small fraction of people ever make it. The applications, we'll say, or the emails that would go in for open assignments to get on the president's detail went just bananas with President Trump. Like, everybody wanted to be part of it. They wanted to be part of the aura, the mystique, you know, the excitement of the president, the change agent he was. I'm just telling you, those are numbers. I don't think it had anything to do with anybody's politics. I mean, a lot of guys are conservative, but I honestly don't think that was even it. I think it was just that you had a guy who, you know, was a president who acted like it and brought the excitement. No one wants to be part of a boring administration. You just don't. And he was the guy. I had one guy tell me, you know, they all have military code names. One guy joked with me, he goes, yeah, I just call him the emperor instead of the emperor. He goes, yeah. He goes, when he walks in a room, it feels like the emperor walking in. I said, you're kidding. He's like, nah, man, that's my name for him. I said,
2: somewhere across this country, there's a lefty screeching at the sun that you just said that. Thank you, Dan. I appreciate you, brother. Always good to talk to you.
0: That's why I said it. That's specifically why I said it.
2: I love it. Dan Bongino's got a great podcast. It's on every morning, 10 a.m. Eastern Time, rumble.com/Bongino. Thank you, Dan. Good to talk to you. Talk to you on Wednesday of next week.
0: Thanks a lot. Talk to you.
2: All right. We're ahead on The Vince Show.
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7: A better life with Dr. Sanjay Gupta.
8: 20 years ago, the average attention span was about 2.5 minutes. Today, it's just 47 seconds. Pretty disconcerting. That's according to new research out of UC Irvine. But really, this isn't our fault, at least not entirely. We can blame technology and the world around us. Attention, it turns out, is not an unlimited resource. You only have so much of it to give. Start paying more attention to what times of the day you seem to be at your mental peak. Try to knock out the more complicated stuff during that time. It's also important to take breaks every so often so you can more easily lock in when you're trying to concentrate. One expert said, even trying to visualize where you want to end your day with everything all wrapped up or with tons left to do. That can act as a real motivator. I'm Dr. Sanjay Gupta, helping you live a better life.
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12: All right, that was great talking to Dan. You know, Dan, one of the things that I contemplated chatting about with Dan was that Spencer Pratt candidacy going on in Los Angeles right now. Dan loves this, and so do I, actually, because I just love, like, that Spencer is just a guy who's got, it just seems like he's got nothing left to lose because, you know, his house burned down and the left refuses to let him rebuild. And so the poor guy is just like, what am I to do? So he's running for office to try and fix this problem, and not just for himself, but for every Angeleno that he can possibly help out. I love it. It's great. We've got some new audio from Spencer Pratt, who's just, he's just absolutely slapping reporters around who are trying to, like, turn the, what makes you think you should be mayor? What experience do you have? You're being judged by the worst people imaginable. It's great. And Spencer Pratt's doing a good job. I've got some details on that. Some local reporter in Los Angeles. What are you going to do about the homeless problem? The homeless problem. You know, it's a drug problem, right?
13: What are your plans for the over 40,000 homeless in Los Angeles?
14: Yeah.
10: It's, well, they're not homeless. They're drug addicts. Most of these people are addicted to fentanyl and meth. This isn't Spencer making it up.
13: Are you saying they don't have homes?
10: There is places for all of these people to sleep in L.A. No matter what anybody tells you, we have housing and shelter for everyone that's living on the street. They are choosing to be on the street because they want to do drugs. They don't want rules. They don't want to listen. They want to have animals to abuse. This idea that they're forced on the street right now is a lie.
12: You ever hear somebody say something and you know in your gut he's being exactly right, that he's saying the truth out loud in a venue where it's very rarely uttered?
10: That our city is perpetuating. We've paid $24 billion to house these 40,000 people. There are spots for all of these people. They are choosing because they're an addict, and you can do fentanyl and sewer meth on the sidewalk with no repercussions. These places are not as they have to follow some rules. You can't torture a dog in some of these houses. You can't just attack people. You
13: so
10: can't just be naked.
13: Where are you going to move?
10: Well, I just released a 9-minute video, so you can.
13: I think I saw your video. So
10: so it's very detailed.
13: But it's going to take time to build the facility and money.
10: No.
13: How fast do you think you can do it?
10: These people can literally. I went to Washington and I saw miles of the most insane prefabricated housing and building. I asked all the CEOs of these companies, say, how long does this take? I met with FEMA and HUD, 3 days. 3 days, and all of this is cheaper than trying to take over, kick home, senior citizens out of their buildings. This is what happens. They kick them out, and then the NGOs come in, and they spend 4 years. This is L.A. This is L.A.'s timetable.
13: Where is this facility going to be?
10: It's on beautiful federal land property.
13: Where, in L.A. County?
10: Well, when I'm mayor, I'll go meet with the federal government, and I'll get the property. Right now, I'm just running, so I can't give you the exact address because I don't have the legal responsibility to go represent Los Angeles and say, can I have this land? But when I'm mayor, I promise you, because we have the Olympics coming and everybody in the government wants L.A. to be the number one most beautiful.
12: How could they not be attracted to this in L.A.? More ahead.

0: go see them at 6th and McVicker.
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6: Another night of violent protests. I'm Carmen Roberts, Fox News. Demonstrators gathered again outside the ICE detention center in Newark, New Jersey. Still, tensions were noticeably lower than the previous night of Friday and earlier in the week. And State Attorney General Jennifer Davenport says only a fraction of the protesters acted out violently last night after the state set up safe zones for protesters and state police took over security from ICE.
7: This group of individuals attempted to force their way out of the area established for peaceful protest and into the zone designated for law enforcement, attacking the barrier, even using the bike rack barrier as a weapon, and putting the safety of protesters and law enforcement in jeopardy.
8: Starting tonight, 9 p.m., they've established a curfew a half mile in each direction around that facility, hoping for a quiet night.
6: Fox's Steve Harrigan in Newark. Israel and Hezbollah continue to trade attacks despite ongoing ceasefire that went into effect last month. Fox's Max Gordon has more from Tel Aviv.
9: The Israeli military announcing that they've pushed farther into Lebanon than they have in 26 years, crossing the Litani River and capturing a historic Crusades-era castle along a strategic high ground known as Beaufort Ridge. This latest push into southern Lebanon comes days before the next round of talks between Israel and Lebanon at the State Department.
6: Iranian leaders have said that any peace deal with the U.S. and Israel must include an end to the fighting in Lebanon, but it is unclear if President Trump agrees with that, and he is vowing to end the war with Iran. In his words, slowly but surely, if a deal is not reached, he told Fox News over the weekend.
10: I'm in no hurry. I'd like to say I'm in a hurry because, you know, gasoline prices are going to come tumbling down, but if you're going to be in a hurry, you're not going to make a good deal.
6: Meantime, Ukraine launches more strikes on Russian energy sites, which it says funds Moscow's invasion. 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
9: A Better Life with Dr. Sanjay Gupta.
10: Breast cancer is the most common cancer among women in the world. And according to a new study out of the University of Washington School of Medicine, an estimated 3.5 million cases a year are expected by 2050. Now, the good news is we've gotten so much better at screening, earlier detection, and cutting-edge treatments in many countries, including here in the United States. But even here in America, black women have a death rate from breast cancer that is 40% higher than white women, a disparity that exists despite our world-class treatment infrastructure. 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And remember this, you should start getting mammograms. At what age? 40. That's when you should start. I'm Dr. Sanjay Gupta, helping you live a better life.
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0: stage, or dead on that debate stage, whatever condition he was in.
1: The total initiative relative to what we're going to do with more Border Patrol and more asylum officers.
2: President Trump?
3: I really don't know what he said at the end of that sentence. I don't think he knows what he said either. Look.
0: No, he did. You do wonder, was there any Democrat who was watching that who was like, man, Joe Biden's really crushing it?
4: No.
0: No, you say that now, Leslie. I happen to think that there were. I think that Harry Sisson kid, you know that kid? I bet you he was watching and going, man, he's really doing it. Biden's really sticking it to Trump. And I was like, I don't think so. I think your mind is totally polluted. Something's wrong with you, brother. But Joe Biden, he failed on that stage, and he failed as a president. I mean, in every possible way. The guy was a mannequin. He was a stand-in for a president of the United States. We call him President Autopen for a reason. They were operating this presidency without his involvement. And Jill is still trying to orchestrate a cover-up. Let me point to another element here. Not my concept. I saw others pointing this out, but I'll share it with you. Let's say for a moment she really did believe that he was having a stroke on that stage. She didn't intervene. She didn't, we got to get this guy checked out. My husband, we can't do this anymore. I think he just had a stroke. I've never seen him like this. Let's pull out now. No. What did they fought to stay in the presidency after that debate.
5: She took him to Waffle House after.
0: Did she take him to Waffle
5: House? Yes. It's video. It was more visual, so it wouldn't have worked on the radio as much. But yeah, they were gallivanting around a Waffle House after the debate.
0: Is that what you normally do after a stroke? Is that a normal sequence of events? So the stroke occurs, and then you go right to Waffle House?
5: I guess. Maybe okay. That's a hospital. I don't know.
0: Waffle House, yeah. No, Waffle House is great. I like Waffle House. It's pretty awesome. And they do, remember, the Waffle House, what do they call it? It's like the Waffle House Index or whatever. If the Waffle House is still online, then the weather isn't bad enough for the community to be wrecked. It's like once the hurricane gets so bad that the Waffle House has to close, then you've got real problems. So maybe, I don't know, maybe that's how they're measuring the disaster of the Biden administration. Well, the Waffle House is still open. Let's go get the Waffle House in the middle of this disaster. I don't know. But that's the only good decision they've made in a long time, the Waffle House. A lot more ahead on The Vince Show.
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7: This report is sponsored by IBM. As AI transforms how work gets done, a new IBM CEO study finds success will depend on how quickly organizations redesign their workforce. CEOs agree, people are the priority. 83% of CEOs say AI success depends more on people's adoption than the technology. But many organizations are still struggling to redesign roles, build new skills, and rethink how teams collaborate. This gap is already showing up in the workplace. CEOs say only 25% of employees are using AI as part of their jobs, even though 86% believe their workforce have the skills to collaborate with AI. Looking ahead, CEOs expect the impact on jobs to accelerate. By 2028, 29% of employees may need reskilling for different roles, while 59% will likely require upskilling to perform their current roles more effectively. The findings suggest the real challenge isn't just adopting AI, it's aligning jobs, skills, and ways of working with the speed of AI transformation. 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
6: Vince Colonnais.

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4: Still not there. Fox News, I'm Jim Ausman. Here's what's happening. President Trump is reportedly not satisfied with the current peace proposal between the U.S. and Iran. Fox's Alex Hogan at the White House.
5: President Trump has submitted tougher terms to Iran. Iran's top negotiator today says no agreement will be reached until Iran's rights are secured. A White House official tells Fox that President Trump will only make a deal that is good for America and satisfies his red lines. Iran can never possess a nuclear weapon. It's a different story coming out of Tehran. Iran's foreign ministry says discussions center on ending the war, not on nuclear plans. Some Democrats this week argue the conflict is only strengthening Iran.
4: The current deal would reopen the Strait of Hormuz and extend the ceasefire for 60 days. That's while negotiators continue talks over Iran's nuclear program. Staying in the Middle East, Israeli troops have captured a strategic mountain topped with a crusader-built castle in southern Lebanon. In the deepest incursion of the country in more than 25 years, the military reported on Sunday. Rescue teams continue their search for two people they believe are still trapped in a cave in Laos. Fox's Stephanie Bennett now.
6: Eight villagers, they entered that cave 11 days ago to prospect for gold before being trapped by flash flooding. One escaped just in time, and he alerted the authorities of the remaining seven. The first man, he was freed on Friday. Then you have on Saturday, the water level had receded just low enough that four others made a quick escape. But shortly after they escaped, that rain started back up, refilling the mine with water. Now, divers say there's several chambers inside that cave yet to explore, but it's muddy water, so visibility is really zero.
4: The five people that have already been rescued are recovering at local hospitals. 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
12: We've talked a lot about measles over the past year, but mumps has largely flown under the radar, even though it's been making a bit of a comeback as well. That's because fewer people are getting the MMR vaccine, which stands for measles, mumps, and rubella. The vaccine's been around for decades. It is effective. It is safe. What makes mumps outbreaks difficult to contain is that symptoms usually don't appear for 2 to 3 weeks after someone's been exposed. And that can make it hard to pin down where that exposure took place. And someone who is infected can transmit the virus to someone else before they are symptomatic. If you get sick, which could manifest like a run-of-the-mill respiratory virus or the telltale swelling of your cheeks and jaw, all you can really do at that point is to treat the symptoms and also isolate yourself so you don't infect anyone else. I'm Dr. Sanjay Gupta, helping you live a better life.
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0: Ah, yes, NBC Network News television reporter there, looking all confused, walking into the gunfire. What is that? What is that? The union guy standing next to her, the cameraman, says, sounds like gunfire. Yeah, another suicide attack by a lunatic, murderous, wannabe assassin, a Democrat, at the White House. Because, you know, where else would you attack? And police are still investigating. I've already conducted a partial investigation. Turns out he's a Democrat. Well, he was a Democrat. Now he's a dead Democrat because he was gunned down by the police because it was a suicide attack. That's the thing about a lot of suicide attacks by the Democrats. There are more suicide attacks in the United States by Democrats than by Al-Qaeda in the last 5 years, maybe 4 years. And I do count their self-immolations, even when they're not planning on murdering other people like they've been doing with Israeli embassy personnel. And the list goes on and on, attacking the police and all that. Yeah, but over the weekend, we had another Democrat suicide attack against President Trump, against the White House, against the Secret Service. And it was kind of suicide by cop, but it's a little different when it's at the White House. And the Secret Service are the cops involved, federal law enforcement. And this Democrat, he dead. He dead, as we say in Washington, D.C. He nothing but dead. And so they picked him up because he was dead. He was shot dead. They had to bring him to the hospital, and he was pronounced dead at the hospital. And it turns out that he's a dead Democrat. He's another dead Democrat. What is the, Michael, what is, I don't want to say it. I don't want to say it. You know, the best kind of Democrat, but never mind. There are how many lunatics? We are at 888-630-9625. That was just one of the many events over the weekend. I don't know if anybody watched the Indianapolis 500. My best girl and I, rainy day, we're at home enjoying ourselves, eating food and having fun with the Indy 500 on in the background. And you don't pay too much attention. You know, hey, was there a crash? You see that lady crash? That first crash right out of the gates as a lady driver. Was she Asian, Michael? Was she an Asian lady driver? I haven't looked into that specifically, but we had that. And honestly, the end of the Indy 500, the win, the crossing the finish line, was the craziest darn finish anybody's ever seen at the Indy 500. It was amazing. The first and second place cars, I think the difference was 0.033 seconds or something like that. It was quite amazing, remarkable stuff. But it was truly amazing, the finale. And they had this race off at the end, and seven laps, then it was two laps, then it was one lap, and then the winning car came from behind with spitting distance to the finish line. It was unbelievable. The guy who thought he was going to win that and then at the last second didn't, he was crying. Did you see him? He was crying a lot. He's crying, a grown man. He was crying a lot. It was pretty sad. It was an amazing race, though. The Indy 500, normally not the most fascinating race in the world, but boy, the finish was just amazing. Speaking of race car drivers, Debbie Wasserman Schnitz. Debbie Wasserman Schnitz. She had her makeup tattooed onto her face in Redondo Beach, California, in 1977. Big mistake for her tattooed makeup on, lady makeup stuff. Debbie Wasserman Schnitz jumps into black majority seat, igniting Broward political fight, Broward County. She's white, and she's jumping in to, used to be the DNC chair and a member of the House of Representatives, and she's not on Team America, not by a long shot. And she got that tattooed makeup, which is just bad decision-making all around. But she jumped into, it's a majority black seat. And the Democrats, they keep pulling out these white people like Chicken Man, right? They got Chicken Man Cohen. He owns that black seat in Tennessee. And the Democrats keep telling us, oh, we gerrymandered these congressional districts so they'd be black seats. And then they put white Jewish people in them because the Democrats are corrupt and mentally ill. But Debbie Wasserman Schnitz jumps into black majority seat, igniting Broward County political fight. And it's a little bit funny and a little bit loony. They also have a rapper, a hip-hop rapper, running for the same seat named Luther Campbell. Luther Campbell. He goes by a couple of other nicknames, naturally aliases, I think the police call them. Luther Campbell, you should hear the names of his songs. I can't actually say them out loud on the radio because they're too racist and filthy and sexist and all that stuff. But Luther Campbell, he's a Democrat. He's the black guy. He's one of the black guys running for the same seat as Debbie Wasserman Schnitz. They're having another race war, the Democrats, because they want to have, they say, these black seats in Congress, and they've gerrymandered them to be black seats because they're still trying to apologize for slavery and the Confederacy, and they get away with it because our filthy news media is run by Democrats, too. And they're at home with bull whips and Robert Mapplethorpe photos. But that's another thing. Mm-mm-mm. Yeah, Luther Campbell for Congress, and he's his songs. They're hip-hop and rap songs. I looked at some of the lyrics over the weekend, and I laughed thinking, oh, I could read this on the radio. No, you could. I'd have to beat myself all over the place, but pretty amazing. Also, today in Texas, there is a primary race, not a foot race, but a political race going on there. And we've got lots of stuff going on in Texas. John Cornyn versus Ken Paxton. John Cornyn versus Ken Paxton for the U.S. Senate. John Cornyn, the incumbent Republican senator. Ken Paxton, the attorney general and powerhouse of an attorney general in Texas who's done a lot of good and also been involved in a lot of scandalous stuff. It may have all been just ginned up by the Democrats. Oh, he's taking bribes, and they impeach him. But they don't have to prove that he's taking bribes. They just say it, then they impeach him. Then they burn a synagogue and loot a drugstore because they're Democrats. Oh, yeah, by the way, it's almost funny. It's not funny. The Democrats, last week they made a 16-year-old being shot in the leg funny in Washington. It's like two blocks from the radio station here. And it turned out the 16-year-old shot himself in the leg or in the foot while he was grabbing real fast for the gun in his pants. And he didn't take his NRA safety briefing or course, so he shot himself. And it was tragic. I hope he stops carrying a gun around on Sunday afternoons in Washington, D.C. But over the weekend, I've got to say, we had the attack on the White House. The guy, the gunman, he said he thought he was Jesus Christ. He thought the Democrats killed Jesus, so he might think that he'll be the replacement. But in Chicago over the weekend, pretty amazing stuff. We had in the headlines are wacky. They 25 shot. Listen to this. Chicago shootings Memorial Day weekend. 25 shot. 0 killed. Turns out that's wrong, too. That's wrong. In gun violence across city, police department says the ABC 7 Chicago. But it gets crazier because over the weekend I was trading texts with friends of mine. It was like, hey, 18 shot in Chicago. And I was not even halfway through the weekend. Then 21 shot, then 22 shot. And now we wrap it up. 25 shot in Chicago. 25 shot in Chicago. And they say there are headlines saying that it has been the most peaceful Memorial Day weekend in 16 years. Listen to this. The city headed toward lowest number of fatal shootings in the last 16 years during Memorial Day weekend. All right, only 25 shot. That's but nobody killed, and it turns out that was wrong, too, because a two-year-old was shot and killed. Two-year-old was shot and killed. And the news report out of Chicago says the two-year-old shot and killed himself. Two-year-old shot and killed him. It must be a tiny little gunner, something like that, maybe a .22, something like that. But I'll update you on that as well. AOC, Alexandria Ocasio-Cortez, takes more steps toward 2028 run for president. She's planning on running for president. I got to tell you, we're a satire of a government at this point. Amazing stuff. And the Maine Nazi, the Democrat Nazi in Maine with the Nazi tattoo on his chest, who thinks that American troops being shot in combat, funny, make him laugh, deserve to die. Not on Team America, but pretty amazing stuff. The Army veteran rips Maine Senate candidate over posts mocking his survival And this is the man that was shot 4 times in combat and the Democrat running for Senate. He's mocking the American that was shot 4 times by the Taliban because he's not on our side. Graham Plattner is the guy with the Nazi tattoo on his chest. Graham Plattner, he's running for Senate as a Democrat in Maine. He should be catapulted into Canada. We should give him to Canada. Graham Plattner cruelly mocked U.S. soldier who nearly died protecting squad. Stupid mother beep and didn't deserve to live. That's the Democrat running for Senate, and Democrats are voting for him. A lot of mental illness in the Democrat ranks. Amazing stuff. Just remarkable. And they were up there. He was up there yesterday with the communist, with Bernie the Bolshevik Sanders. And you know what they were having there? They were having the No Oligarchs rally. They don't want oligarchs. And this is wonderful because somebody wonderful put together a collection of Bernie Sanders yelling and railing about the oligarchs going back to 1917 and the Bolshevik Revolution, where he was chasing that baby carriage down the steps in St. Petersburg, Russia during the Bolshevik Revolution. Bernie really loved the Bolshevik Revolution. He had a nice time. He met a lot of nice boys, and it was just amazing stuff. But the Democrat with the Nazi tattoo is up there with Bernie Sanders, and they're yelling about the oligarchy because the oligarchy is something about they use the words, but they don't know what they mean. Isn't that amazing? Last week, I guess, was the 20th anniversary of Al Gore, peace be upon him, and his Inconvenient Truth pseudo-documentary film that started the whole panic, the earth is on fire and we're all going to die soon and we can't live because the climate has changed. Also, I heard somebody say this over the weekend on the television, so I went and I looked it up and it turns out it's true. The Democrats keep telling us that the earth is going to die if in the next century the temperature increases by, 1.5 degrees centigrade, I think. In the last century, between 1900 and today, 1900, the beginning of the 20th century, and today, the average temperature of the planet Earth has increased by 1.2 degrees centigrade, 1.19 degrees centigrade. And, you know, there is some variance in terms of the specificity of these numbers. Could be one tenth of a degree off. And that would throw the whole thing off, but never mind that, because they don't care. They really don't. But it turns out in the 20th century, the temperature of planet Earth increased by more than 1 degree centigrade, about 1.2. I think it's 1.19 degrees centigrade. So rounded to 1.2 degrees centigrade in the 20th century, 1900 and 2020. So it's really 120 years. Warmed the average temperature all over the Earth, not just in the United States, warmed 1.1, 1.2 degrees centigrade. And you know what else happened during that time? Life expectancy more than doubled. Life expectancy for people on Earth more than doubled. From 33 in 1900, in the year 1900, life expectancy was 33 years. Now it's 73 years, and the temperature of the Earth increased by a dangerous and deadly 1.2 degrees centigrade, and the Democrats tell us now that everything's going to be flooded and swept away and we're all going to die. By the way, the earth is more green today than it was in 1900 because, you know, a little warmth is good for crops and good for farmers and for farms, and it's good for fish, and it's good for food. It's good. A warmer planet is a better planet. An ice-covered berg is not a good place to be. A warmer planet is better. The Democrat Party is mentally ill, and every voter, I think, is mentally ill. Just amazing. And the Stephen Colbert finale, we've got more numbers on that, too. Johnny Carson is laughing from beyond. Pretty amazing stuff. Yes, indeed. And Kamala went on television. She probably shouldn't do that.
1: The earth is on fire, and we're all going to die soon.

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0: All right, let us go to the telephones and talk to the great American people. We're at 888-630-9625. Let's go to Roger, calling from Damascus, Maryland. Roger, you're on the Chris Plant Show.
1: Thank you for taking my call, Chris.
0: You betcha.
1: You were talking about that. You're talking about that young man that shot himself.
0: Yeah.
1: A friend of mine was teaching his grandson gun safety, and he tried to come up with something that he knew that he would remember. So the slogan he came up with is, keep your booger perfect, the boomstick trigger.
0: Keep your...
1: And he remembered that.
0: Keep your... say it again.
1: Keep your booger picker off the boomstick trigger.
0: Keep your booger trigger off the... Because he's teaching... He's a child, a young man, a boy, and he's teaching him about firearm safety, which is key,
1: yep.
0: So he doesn't end up like this 16-year-old in Washington, D.C., going around on Sunday afternoon with a gun packed in his pants, and he went to grab it and pulled the trigger and shot himself in the leg or the foot as a 16-year-old. Pretty stupid, I think, Roger?
1: Yep, they got to teach him early.
0: Yeah, that's a fact, and that's why I say they just we don't teach them. He didn't take his NRA safety training course, which everyone should do. And it sounds like granddad is teaching his grandson, and in terminology that he can comprehend and that he'll remember when he's 60 years old. He'll say, "Yeah, my grandfather always taught me keep my booger finger off the trigger." Is that close?
1: Keep my booger picker off the boomstick trigger.
0: Booger picker off the boomstick trigger, because it's the boomstick trigger. Boomstick being the firearm and the trigger, and
1: yes.
0: That's good. And how old is the young man who's learning this valuable safety lesson?
1: He was 7.
0: Oh, see, that's good. That's good. No one was thoughtful enough to teach me about firearms at 7. I had to learn the old-fashioned way, on the street. on the street.
1: Well, hopefully you didn't shoot yourself.
0: It's true. I did not shoot myself, and that is I'm proud of that. It's setting the bar pretty low to be proud of that. But yeah, it's true. The 25 now in Chicago. I mentioned this earlier too. I read this morning a 2-year-old was shot and killed in Chicago over the weekend. But the report is he shot himself. What do you think of that?
1: How can a 2-year-old even shoot himself?
0: They're
1: probably not strong enough to pull a trigger.
0: You might ask that. I think the trigger pull might have been set too light if the 2-year-old was able to pull the trigger and shoot and kill himself. Chicago.

0: Yesterday was Memorial Day in America, but it was George Floyd Day in the Democrat Party. George Floyd he died of cardiac failure while resisting arrest yet again. It was 6 years ago now. May 25th is the date on which he died. Yesterday was May 25th because I know this because today is the 26th. And that was in 2020, May 25th of 2020. George Floyd was 46 years old. He had just passed a counterfeit $20 bill to an actual legal immigrant man who was trying to run his neighborhood business, his family business. George Floyd was in there ripping him off and threatening him. And when the police came, he resisted arrest, and he had a lot of fentanyl in his system and methamphetamine in his system and THC in his system and doubtless alcohol in his system that they didn't even bother to mention. And while resisting arrest, he died of cardiac failure 6 years ago yesterday. Yesterday was Memorial Day, where we recognize, memorialize Americans who have died in combat around the world fighting against tyranny and in favor of freedom. And were it not for the United States military, the entire planet would be a slave ship barreling through space, thanks to organizations like the Union of Soviet Socialist Republics and of course, the Socialist Workers' Party, the National Socialist German Workers' Party, and, you know, they were it not for the United States. But George Floyd, who enjoyed drugs like fentanyl and methamphetamine, and then he died because he had a heart attack while he was resisting arrest. And, you know, I mean, the guy's 6'4". He was 46 years old. And 6 years ago yesterday, he died. So what were they doing in Minnesota? Well, the mayor of Minneapolis, Jacob Frey, he was out there celebrating the life of a career criminal junkie, resisting arrest Democrat Party hero George Floyd. They'd be running him for Congress if he hadn't died of a heart attack while resisting arrest yet again. The Democrats love crime. They love criminals. They love resisting arrest. They love defunding the police. And the governor there, Governor Tim Walz of the entire state of Minnesota, sad what's happened to Minnesota, what the Democrats have done to Minnesota. Mary Tyler Moore is on a rotisserie at this point, spinning in the afterworld. But Minnesota Governor Tim Walz made time to visit George Floyd Square to dance on Memorial Day. But Memorial Day this year is the same date as George Floyd. George Floyd died 6 years ago of cardiac failure, and the Democrats want to saint him and crucify the police. Well, they did. They put in prison the police officer that arrested him, and in prison, Derek Chauvin was stabbed 22 times one day by a Democrat with a pointed stick with a knife. Isn't it amazing? And now Tim Walz, the Democrat mayor who doesn't know how to load a shotgun and isn't a very bright man and didn't serve in Iraq, even though he said he did in a combat role. While Minnesota Governor Tim Walz made time to visit George Floyd Square yesterday on Memorial Day to dance. And we have the audio for you of Tim Walz, who the Democrats wanted to become vice president of the United States. And he was out in George Floyd Square dancing. And by the way, he was not at the Memorial Day ceremony. The governor was not at the state Memorial Day ceremony at Fort Snelling National Cemetery, where they had the Memorial Day program. And he was actually on the paperwork, the program, and it said that remarks would be delivered by the governor of Minnesota, Tim Walz. And Tim Walz never showed up at the Memorial Day ceremony because what does he care about America? He doesn't care about America. He doesn't care about our history. He doesn't care about Americans that made the ultimate sacrifice, dying in combat, fighting for the United States for freedom and liberty. And he didn't show up because he was too busy dancing in George Floyd Square. Here it is now. Somebody brought a drum.
1: It's not bad for an old white guy.
0: not bad. No, it is pretty bad for an old white guy. It's not, you can't say it's not bad for an old white guy because it is bad for an old white guy. And that's your Democrats say, hey, I'm out celebrating George Floyd, career criminal junkie resisting arrest, died of cardiac failure 6 years ago. And they would build monuments to him and wouldn't tear them down or throw red paint on them as they do with, I gotta tell you, you guys, these guys, just amazing. Now, you may be familiar with another Democrat running for high office. They're all severely mentally ill Democrats. Smids, severely mentally ill Democrat, Smids. And what was the nice lady at the free speech forum had an extended version of Smids that was quite funny, actually. She, I need to write everything down. I'm looking at Michael. Hey, Michael, did you write it down? But it was funny. She had an even extended, a longer version of Smids. But let's get back to the idiot Democrats because they're planning on stealing power here in the United States. And they've got this guy, Graham Plattner, who served in the U.S. military. He did, and he served overseas. But he's not a good boy, and he has been, and he's kind of mental. I think he's a mental case, but he's been on social media trashing a U.S. Army veteran that was shot 4 times by the Taliban, and there's video, and the American is private first class, and he was trying to steer his unit, was under fire. He ran out into the open to draw fire from the Taliban so that his squad mates, he's older, he enlisted as an older guy, and he was out there fighting in combat. And now Graham Plattner, the headline is Graham Plattner cruelly mocked a U.S. soldier who nearly died protecting squad. And Graham Plattner, the Democrat running for Senate in Maine, said, stupid mother beep, didn't deserve to live. Didn't, and there's a lot of other things he did. And then Graham Plattner, being a Democrat, he has revealed that he likes to go into porta potties, you know, like lined up porta potties at an outdoor concert or something. And he has to masturbate when he gets into, he has to pleasure himself sexually when he gets into porta potties. And nobody can imagine anything more grotesque than that. I mean, the last place you might think of that, but he's a mental case. And 7 years ago, Democrat Maine Senate candidate Graham Plattner cruelly mocked an American soldier who was caught on camera taking fire from the Taliban in Afghanistan. The viral helmet footage showed how Private First Class Ted Daniels moved into the open as a diversion tactic to help his squad mates get to safety. But Plattner, the Democrat running for Senate in Maine, saw him as a dumb mother beeper who, quote, didn't deserve to live, end quote. This video never gets old, he wrote. Dumb mother beeper didn't deserve to live. At least his stupidity and fat ass wheezing are available for all future infantrymen to witness and hold in contempt, Plattner said. Pretty remarkable stuff. He's 34 years old when he said that. So he's not a child or something. And he said, poor marksmanship on the Taliban's part is the only reason this mouth breather made it home. He managed to make every possible beep decision possible. That's redundant. Every possible beep decision possible when it comes to small unit combat. Okay. The post was made on Plattner's infamous P. Hustler account. He's a P. Hustler. That's funny. Because I know somebody with that last name whose first initial is P, but never mind that, which has been linked back to him. And it was recently uncovered by a freelance journalist, Magdi Jacobs. And that's good for Magdi Jacobs. The New York Times didn't discover the Democrat Senate candidate doing this. Just amazing stuff. Despite Plattner's efforts to scrub his Reddit history, the New York Post verified the remarks using Poll Push. You got an app for that. Now, let's go to the rally, because there was a rally over the weekend in Maine. And Graham Plattner actually had a reporter see him walking to his vehicle.

0: and that's can't take that away. But it was funny at the rally. That wasn't in the rally with Bernie. But then they were having their no oligarchs rally in Maine. Graham Plattner is introducing Bernie the Bolshevik.
1: The last time, well, before last night, I shared a stage with Senator Sanders. It was here.
0: Sanders?
1: In Portland, 13 days after we had launched this campaign.
0: Sanders? Wait a minute. You got Sanders with you? Is it still Bernie Sanders, or is that a different Sanders? Senator Sanders, the first time he was. Senator Sanders hadn't come up on stage yet, but he wanted to invite Sanders up on stage.
1: Now, I would like to end this speech the same way I did those many months ago.
0: How's that?
1: When I first had the honor of joining Senator Sanders on stage.
0: He'd like to end it by mispronouncing his name again because he wants to be a United States Senator. The world's most dazzling deliberative body. Isn't that amazing? Plattner and Bernie Sanders came up on stage with Plattner with his Nazi tattoo on his chest. They love Nazi tattoos on his chest. Pretty remarkable stuff. I've got this. You remember the Democrats, they couldn't be bigger hypocrites if their goal were to become bigger hypocrites. But you remember Pete Hegseth, it was discovered, had a tattoo on his chest, another combat veteran. This one of a cross indicating, Christendom, Christianity. And the news media went bat guano crazy for months and months because Pete Hegseth had a cross, Western values tattooed on his chest. And this Democrat has a Nazi SS tattoo on his chest. He had it kind of tattooed over. And the Democrats applauded and said, oh, how manly. We love the Socialist Workers Party of Adolf Hitler. Amazing. Bernie Sanders and Graham Plattner at their No Oligarchs rally in Maine.
1: We are not going to get any of this with speeches alone.
0: No.
1: Or with any politician.
0: None of that.
1: Alone.
0: Not alone.
1: No one is coming to save us.
0: Nobody.
1: We need one thing. Something the man speaking after me has been fighting for 60 years.
0: Standards?
1: We need a political revolution.
0: Oh, look, and they all go crazy. They were killing Jews in the middle of the rally.
1: It is thousands of people across Maine, millions across America, acting together, creating a movement too powerful for money to buy.
0: Yeah, it's too powerful for money to buy, because you know how that can be. Bernie Sanders, I got to tell you, here I am with I'm a communist. I got the guy with the Nazi tattoo on his chest, and we got to have a. You heard Plattner just talking. We need revolution. It's just political revolution, just like in St. Petersburg in 1917.
2: All over this country, working people, including Republicans, understand that the economy is rigged, that the campaign finance system is corrupt, in fact we need a political revolution.
0: We need a political revolution. They all need a revolution, don't they all need it? It's a revolution. It's just an... But wait, because it turns out the communists know that it's all about money and power, and they know that Mao is right and all power comes from the barrel of a gun.
2: Don't let anybody tell you we can't do it. Yeah, they got the money. They got the money.
0: They got the money.
2: Power.
0: We're going to steal it.
2: We've got the people.
0: The power. He should speak English. I think he should learn how to speak English with standard English inflection and accent. I think, yeah, it's a revolution. It's time for the, they got the communist, Bernie Sanders, he honeymooned in the USSR with his loving bride who bankrupted that college. Who bankrupts a college? Well, Bernie Sanders' wife, to name one. Remarkable stuff. But we're not done yet because it was the anti-oligarchs rally in Maine with the Bolshevik and the Nazi. And they're both Democrats. These are odd times, aren't they? We're at 888-630-9625.
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8: Trip today.

Yeah, the elected Democrats in Minnesota did not observe Memorial Day. They worshipped at the altar of George Floyd, their bizarro death cult. That is the Democrat Party. And we've got a great deal of news coming up today. Also, over the weekend, did you see the Democrat Party put out a tweet with the faces, photographs of 13 Americans that have been killed, U.S. military, that have been killed since the beginning of operations against Iran while they work to build nuclear weapons to use on us, and the Democrats are helping Iran at every turn. The Democrats posted this: Americans who have died in Trump's war with Iran. And the Democrat Party, the official Twitter site, they posted this. And then the faces of 13 Americans killed. Ironically, the same number of Americans that were blown up at the Abbey Gate in Kabul, Afghanistan, while the Democrats, Joe Biden, were botching the withdrawal from Afghanistan. Here is Fox News. Democrats are getting called out after trying to quietly delete a Memorial Day post that politicized fallen U.S. service members to take a jab at President Trump. And there was somebody shooting up the White House and another suicide attack while the Democrats were doing this. The post, made from the official Democrats account, originally featured a photo of the 13 service members who died in the ongoing war with Iran and was captioned, "Remembering the Americans who have died in Trump's war with Iran." And that's it in a big print. Critics originally described the partisan post as vile and disrespectful, as a new wave of scrutiny is calling out the Democrat Party for trying to sweep the backlash under the rug, which they always do. So they deleted it because they figure they can make it disappear. And I've got to say, of the 13, I think that six are from a single plane crash of an in-flight refueling tanker, I think a KC-135, and that plane went down in western Iraq and was not taken down by hostile fire by Iran or any of their allies. But the Democrat Party is a shameless, horrible political mob, and they're not on Team America. Boy, are they not on Team America. And in Minnesota, they're out celebrating George Floyd because they want their kids to grow up to be career criminals and junkies that die while resisting arrest after committing yet another felony. The Democrat Party. We've got more. Hey, Bernie Sanders and the oligarchy. That's coming up.